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1: With SRN News, I'm Keith Peters in Washington. Conservatives across the country are remembering the loss of Charlie Kirk, who was assassinated a year ago today, as his organization continues to expand nationwide. Correspondent Laura Winters reports.
2: Today marks 1 year that conservative Charlie Kirk was assassinated while speaking at a Turning Point USA event on the campus of Utah Valley University. In a fact sheet, Turning Point says it saw unprecedented expansion in the 2025-26 school year, with over 1 million students who are now members continuing Charlie's legacy. Those students with chapters at more than 3,000 high school clubs and 1,500 college chapters. Laura Winters reporting.
1: President Trump says he plans to give every American adult $5,000 if Republicans retain control of the House and Senate in the midterm elections. Lawyer John Day says the president's payment promise is legal.
3: This is a campaign promise. It's not a payment to individuals to try to get them to vote in a particular way. And there's a distinction. So it's essentially saying this is a promise made during a campaign. It would apply to the way it was described by President Trump. It would apply to everybody, Democrats, Republicans, people who didn't vote, as long as you're an adult citizen of the U.S.
1: However, the plan would further exacerbate the country's nearly $1.8 trillion annual budget deficit. An ally of President Trump, Joseph DeGenova, says he has resigned from his post leading a Justice Department investigation into whether former law enforcement and intelligence officials conspired against the Republican president. On Wall Street, the Dow down by 316 points. The Nasdaq dropped 171. The S&P lower by 44. This is SRN News.
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1: A Canadian doctors group makes a shocking proposal. Correspondent Michael Harrington reports.
6: The Quebec College of Physicians thinks the government should allow doctors to kill infants who suffer from, quote, severe pain, extreme deformation, or fatal diagnosis. The QCP tells the Daily Mail that it wants the Canadian government to extend its physician-assisted suicide law to include such newborns. In fact, the government has expanded assisted suicide several times since its inception in 2016. Next year, mentally ill people will be eligible. Michael Harrington reporting.
1: Rabbis in the U.S. say their congregations are feeling unsettled by threats as the High Holy Days approach. New York Rabbi David Ingber notes that many Jews feel vulnerable due to rising anti-Semitism from some political figures on both the left and the right. The Secure Community Network is offering security trainings to Jewish institutions. This is SRN News. New business numbers are highlighting a sharp political split between two big American brands. Willie Nelson reports.
7: Steak and Shake and Nike are heading in opposite directions. Steak and Shake is posting strong sales after embracing MAGA and MAHA branding, switching to grass-fed beef and beef tallow fries and creating a chief MAHA officer. Same-store sales rose 14% earlier this year. Nike stock is down nearly 80% from its 2021 high after years of political campaigns that began with Colin Kaepernick, and the company has been removed from the S&P 100. Supporters of the shift say customers are rewarding companies that reject woke branding. Willie Nelson, Washington.
1: A new study shows that little planet Mercury may be shrinking faster than expected. Scientists from the German Aerospace Center reported Thursday that Mercury's shrinkage may be 30%.

0: greater than previously believed. More details at SRNNews.com. From Washington, I'm Keith Peters reporting.
1: It's all about focus, giving your life focus today. 2 Timothy chapter 2, verses 3 and 4. Endure suffering along with me as a good soldier of Christ Jesus. And as Christ's soldier, do not let yourself become tied up in the affairs of this life, for then you cannot satisfy the one who has enlisted you in his army. 2 Timothy chapter 2, verses 3 and 4.
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far does your neighborhood extend? Are you required to care about people more than three houses down the street? When a lawyer asked Jesus this question, the Savior drew a circle much larger. It includes you, me, and everyone. Join us today as we study the parable of the Good Samaritan. Greetings to each of you. I'm Fred Kinsey, welcoming you to our Thursday broadcast here on The Voice of Prophecy. My question today makes me think of Mr. Rogers singing, "Will you be my neighbor?" For today, we consider one of the truly memorable parables of Jesus in a message I title, "Consider Your Options." How far away does a person have to live before they're no longer your neighbor? That seemed to be the question that was on one man's mind when he came to Jesus. "Who is my neighbor?" he asked. Would you consider someone who lived 9,000 miles away your neighbor? Ryan Hurljack did, and because he did, he became a celebrity all around the world for a while. But more importantly, he helped make life better for thousands of people. Do you remember his story? The story, which is now more than 13 years old, began at a school one day in January of 1998, when Ryan heard about the plight of children in Africa who didn't have clean water. All he could think about when he got home was those children, who couldn't just run to the kitchen sink and draw a nice clean glass of water to drink. But what could a 6-year-old boy do to help children living thousands of miles away? That's right, Ryan at the time was only 6 years old. He wasn't sure, but he thought there must be something he could do. He heard that $70 was all that was needed to drill a well in Africa. Well, then, he'd have to find $70 and get it to the children in Africa somehow. "Mom, we need to send $70 to Africa so that the children can have clean drinking water," Ryan told his mother. At first, his mother and father just put him off. But Ryan persisted, and soon they realized he was dead serious about wanting to help the children in Africa. So they gave him extra chores to do around the house. While his brothers played outside, Ryan vacuumed the house, washed the windows, and did anything he could find to earn money. It took him several months, but finally, by the sweat of his brow, he had raised $75. He gave that to a charity that was working to provide wells for African children. But the story certainly does not end there. Ryan soon learned that if the organization had $25,000, they could buy a portable drill that would provide wells in many villages. So 7-year-old Ryan went to work enlisting others in his campaign. He wrote letters to people and organizations, and when they responded, he sent out thank you notes. And do you know what? According to the website ryanswell.ca, the organization Ryan started has built more than 680 wells that provide clean drinking water for children in Africa, plus hundreds of sanitation sites. Pretty good for such a young man, wouldn't you say? And by the way, he's in college now. I think I know how Ryan would answer the question, "Who is my neighbor?" When his mother asked him what he wished for, he replied, "I wish for everyone in Africa to have clean water." It seems he's adopted the whole continent as his neighbors, even though they live thousands of miles from his home in Ontario, Canada. Boy, when I read a story like that, it can literally move me to tears. This young man has no question about who his neighbor really is. But in the parable we're looking at today in Luke 10, one of the students of the biblical law isn't so clear on this question. He wonders who his neighbor is. He's identified only as a lawyer.

That is a student of the law. But there are different ways of studying the law, even the law of God. Some people study it to find out what God would have them to do. This man seems to have been studying it to find a loophole or perhaps a secret passageway to get him into heaven. He came to Jesus and asked, "What must I do to inherit eternal life?" In response, Jesus asked him, "What is written in the law?" Interestingly, the man didn't quote the Ten Commandments, but paraphrased two Old Testament texts and answered, "You shall love the Lord your God with all your heart, and with all your soul, and with all your strength, and with all your mind, and your neighbor as yourself." Jesus agreed that this is what the law required, and that's when the lawyer started looking for loopholes. "Who is my neighbor?" he asked. To me, it's a valid question, don't you think so? Who really should we consider to be our neighbors? Who is it our duty to love and show concern for? In an age when we are constantly exposed to appeals and news reports from every corner of the world, how far does our neighborhood extend? Jesus' answer is found in the story he told about a Jewish man who found himself in a dangerous situation on a narrow valley road. The poor fellow's worst fears soon materialized. Bandits attacked, robbed him, beat him up pretty bad, and even took his clothes. They didn't figure he'd need them anymore. They reckoned he'd be vulture food before morning. But just when all seems to be lost, help appears on the horizon. Or does it? Yes, surely the priest coming down the road will stop and help. After all, a priest is supposed to be God's representative on earth. Surely he will have compassion. But the priest just walks by on the other side. Next down the trail is a Levite. He too is supposed to represent God's kindness and compassion in the world. But this man also moves into the passing lane and goes on his way. What Jesus doesn't say in this story, but what his hearers knew, is that the priest and the Levite really did have a good excuse for not stopping. Notice I said excuse, not reason. According to biblical law, a priest or Levite was not to defile himself by touching a dead body. So as they passed by on the other side, these men could justify themselves by saying, "Maybe the man's already dead, or maybe he's going to die soon. I dare not defile myself." They could use the law to justify their bad behavior. And we can still do that today, can't we? Hide behind the letter of the law to avoid doing the right thing. We can use the law to limit our options for helpfulness if we choose to. But that may severely limit our neighbor's opportunities for learning to know God as a loving father and neighbor. It's possible to substitute religiosity for genuine Christian behavior, church attendance for attending to the needs of others. Most of us, truth be told, have played the role of the priest or Levite in the story at some time, either by our actions or our inaction. But now comes the surprise element in the parable. The next person to come down the trail is a Samaritan. And everyone knows that Jews and Samaritans don't have anything to do with each other. In fact, they are enemies. But this is where the surprise takes effect, because the Samaritan man does what the priest and Levite should have done, and even more. He goes the extra mile, picks the man up and puts him on his own donkey, transports him to the nearest inn, and gives the innkeeper money to nurse the man back to health. After telling this story, Jesus looks the lawyer square in the face and asks him to answer his own question, but now with a slight twist. The lawyer had asked, "Who is my neighbor?" But Jesus asks, "Which of these three do you think was a neighbor to the man who fell into the hands of the robbers?" Which man was a neighbor? You know, it seems to me all three men were neighbors to the man in need. Doesn't it seem like that to you? I mean, all of them had the responsibility of being good neighbors to him. But that's not the answer the lawyer gave, because there's a dynamic behind this question that he sensed, and that influenced his answer. "The one who showed him mercy," is what he answered in Luke 10:37. Notice that he wouldn't even say Samaritan. Nonetheless, he had to admit that the Samaritan was the one who had proved to be a neighbor. The answer to Jesus' question is, "Even my enemy is my neighbor." The lawyer had asked the question, "Who is my neighbor?" as a way to narrow the field of people he was required to serve.
But as usual, Jesus managed to turn the tables and teach a lesson about the

0: breadth of God's love. And in the process, he showed up the hypocrisy of those who wanted to abide only by the letter of the law. So, who then is my neighbor? I can't draw a circle around myself and say I only have to be concerned about people within this circle. There's a wonderful poem by Edwin Markham, so short that even I can memorize it, that goes like this. He drew a circle that shut me out. Heretic rebel, a thing to flout. But love and I had the wit to win. We drew a circle that took him in. Don't you see? That's what Jesus did. The lawyer wanted to abide by the law, as the priest and Levite in the story did. But the law Jesus applied was the law of God's love. It's the law he applies to us as well, and asks us to apply in our daily lives. Who is my neighbor? Who should I love? The question really is, who shouldn't I love? Who shouldn't I care about? And the answer is, no one. You know, friend, Jesus asks us to love everyone, even our enemies, and he will empower us to do just that. We may not be able to help every wounded neighbor we find by the road today, but let's do what we can to make the world a better, more loving place. My friend, this parable challenges me, and Ryan Herjack's story challenges me, to do more, to reach out further, to help those in need. How about you?
1: Thank you, Fred. The law of love really is the summing up of Jesus' teaching in his parables, isn't it? The parables of Jesus have a way of resonating with our lives wherever we are. I hope you're enjoying our series on these great stories as much as I am. There's always something new we can learn by taking a fresh look at any portion of the Bible. And even though these stories may seem well-worn and familiar, applying them to our lives as we live them today can make them fresh and new again. That's true of so much of what we read in the Bible. The words may have been written thousands of years ago, but their lessons are still important to us. That's why we here at Voice of Prophecy are always encouraging people to get involved in personal Bible study. We do everything we can to make that convenient and easy. 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That's what the Discover Bible School is all about. 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You'll find that there are lessons available in a multitude of different languages there. Thanks so much for joining us for our program today. Join us each day this week as we continue our studies of the great stories that Jesus told. This is Connie Jeffrey reminding you that God really does love you.
0: You've probably heard the old saw, the hurrier I go, the behinder I get. Well, recent research has put a new positive twist on that complaint. A study done at Stanford University School of Medicine found that people over the age of 50 who ran regularly over several years suffered fewer disabilities, had a longer lifespan of active life, and reduced their risk of dying early by 50% compared with those who were inactive. So is it actually possible to run away from the Grim Reaper and get away with it? Apparently so, for a time anyhow. Hurrying your footsteps can put you behind on the aging curve and give you more life. You don't necessarily have to take up running. It's not for everyone. But the study does point to the importance of vigorous activity of some sort. It's interesting that as soon as Adam and Eve had to leave the Garden of Eden and the Tree of Life, God increased the amount of physical labor they had to do to survive. Maybe that's why Adam made it into

0: the 900s. You and I can increase our lifespan as well by staying active as God intended. For the Voice of Prophecy and the Seventh-day Adventist Church, this is Fred Kinsey.
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0: I'm not talking about lawyer's fees or alimony or child support. 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A recent study by the National Center for Health Statistics has found that school performance, physical and mental health in childhood, and dozens of behavioral problems are powerfully affected by a child's family life. For example, children whose parents are divorced are twice as likely to have to repeat a grade in school as children living with

0: both their biological parents. The rate of measured behavioral and emotional problems is 3 times higher in children from single-parent homes. 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
1: For more information, visit drdobsonminute.org.

0: 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Our world is facing a global mental health crisis. Over 200 million people across this planet suffer from internet and social media addiction. More than half of all students have said social media made them feel less confident about themselves. Teens who spend 5 hours or more a day on their devices are 70% more likely to have a risk factor for suicide. Over 90% of parents think social media is having a negative impact on their children's mental health. In fact, the Surgeon General suggests adding a warning label that states, social media can be toxic to the mental health of young people. 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
2: Washington, D.C., capital of the United States, stands at the epicenter of world espionage. In fact, it has more spies than any other city in the world. Spying has a long history here, from the halls of government to tranquil suburban neighborhoods. There are scores of dead drops, covert meeting places, and secret facilities. Literally, a constellation of clandestine sites unknown to even the most avid history buffs until now. Recently, new books have been published that trace more than two centuries of secret espionage history here in Washington, starting right back with spy master and first president George Washington. These books, with accompanying maps, list dozens of spy sites across the city. And now, thousands of tourists visit Washington each year to follow the footsteps of moles and sleuths and trace the covert operations that influenced the outcome of wars and changed the course of history. In fact, there's so much interest in espionage here that there's even an international spy museum that allows spy enthusiasts to examine hundreds of gadgets, weapons, bugs, cameras, and secret technologies. The museum houses the largest collection of international espionage artifacts ever placed on public display. All this is a reminder of our fascination with spies and espionage. Some are even obsessed by it. Just look at the cinema figures. Spy movies have always been popular. People just seem to love the cloak and dagger escapades of these characters. Whether James Bond in the Bond movies or Ethan Hunt in the Mission Impossible series, spy thrillers are always popular and often fun to watch. And though these are made-up stories, the fact is that real-life spying goes on all the time. And though I doubt these real-life spies have the kind of action that, say, James Bond might see in a single day, there's no question that spying can be a dangerous business. It could cost the spy his or her life. Today, we're going to look at the story of a real spy, someone who worked during the very tense years of the Cold War. This spy, though not as glamorous as James Bond, took a great risk to do what he thought was right. And some believe that his actions and bravery saved the world from a nuclear catastrophe. Who was this spy? What did he do? And what lessons can we learn from this story? We'll find out in today's program, The Spy Who Saved the World. His story will surprise and inspire you, and it carries a special message for us today.

Although World War II ended more than 70 years ago, we certainly still live with the legacy of that war today. And one of the legacies of the Second World War was the Cold War. Cold as in contrast to hot, in the sense that though the two sides were at war, it wasn't an overt shooting war. The antagonists weren't dropping bombs on each other's cities. But the hostilities and animosities between the Americans and the Russians ran deep. And in any one of a number of instances, the Cold War could have turned hot, real hot. And that could have easily led to World War III.

0: another name for communism. Well, you can imagine how well that went over with the American capitalists just to their north. Cuba, now communist? The Russians now had an ally close enough to the United States that people have actually swum from Cuba to Florida. Well, the Americans weren't going to stand for that. In fact, though kept top secret at the time, it's now known that the United States Central Intelligence Agency, the CIA, had tried numerous times to have Fidel Castro assassinated. Some of the stories sound right out of a James Bond movie. Apparently, the CIA tried everything from poisoning Fidel's cigars to planting a bomb in a conch shell in the water where he liked to scuba dive. The Americans even tried to get the mafia, generally efficient killers, to do the dirty job for them. After all, Castro had kicked the mob out of the country, so they had plenty of reasons to want to see him dead. However, the mobsters, it seems, didn't have any more success than did the CIA at getting rid of Castro. Then there was the Bay of Pigs fiasco, when CIA-backed Cuban exiles invaded the country in 1961 in an attempt to overthrow the communist regime. Within a day, the whole thing collapsed. Many of the invaders were killed or captured, and the Americans, especially John F. Kennedy, came out looking pretty bad. The Bay of Pigs fiasco, however, was small potatoes in contrast to what came the next year, known in history as the Cuban Missile Crisis. An American U-2 spy plane had helped confirm what a Russian spy had already told the Americans, that the Soviets were constructing nuclear missile sites in Cuba. Nuclear armed missiles? Just 150 kilometers off the coast of the United States? The Americans had to do something, because from Cuba, no city in the United States was safe. First, the United States set up a naval blockade of Cuba. They would not allow Russian ships with arms to enter Cuban waters. Second, they demanded that the missiles be removed. This too was a gamble. If the Russians, who declared the blockade an illegal provocation, tried to enter Cuban waters, a military confrontation could have quickly escalated into a nuclear Armageddon. One later account expressed it like this.
1: In a television broadcast on October 22, 1962, the president notified Americans about the presence of the missiles. He explained his decision to enact the blockade and made it clear that the U.S. was prepared to use military force if necessary to neutralize this perceived threat to national security. Following this public declaration, people around the globe nervously waited for the Soviet response. Some Americans, fearing their country was on the brink of nuclear war, hoarded food and gas. Against the Western
0: Hemisphere. Eventually, realizing just how dangerous the situation had become, the Russians sent a letter to Kennedy agreeing to remove the missiles if the Americans promised not to invade Cuba and would eventually remove American nuclear missiles stationed in Turkey. The crisis ended, but nerves were so frayed on both sides that they soon created a direct hotline communication link between Moscow and Washington. The idea was that in the event of another crisis, they could at least talk to each other quicker than they had before and not come so close to wiping out the world. Though the Cold War went on until the early 1990s, many historians agree that at no time before or after this crisis had we come so close to what could have been nuclear annihilation. Some have argued, too, that were it not for one man, a man most of us have never heard of, the dreaded nuclear war would have come. The man's name is Oleg Penkovsky, and some have dubbed him the spy who saved the world. Who was he? What did he do? And what message does he have for us today?

0: Oleg Penkovsky was a senior intelligence officer, a colonel, in the Soviet military intelligence, the GRU. Among his jobs, he was to collect scientific and technical intelligence from the United States, Britain, and other Western allies. Starting in the early 1960s, Penkovsky began passing secrets to the British and the Americans. He tried contacting the CIA first, but they dragged their feet. Eventually, in Moscow, he met with a British businessman who was really a spy for M16, the British intelligence agency. They went to a hotel room where Penkovsky revealed a hidden pocket in his trousers. He took a razor and cut open the pocket and handed the agent the documents. Among these documents was a letter that Penkovsky had handwritten to the Queen of England and to President John Kennedy. In it, he said this:
1: "I ask you to consider me as your soldier. Henceforth, the ranks of your armed forces are increased by one man."
0: Before long, both the Americans and the British were working as closely as possible with Penkovsky, who, working under the cover of being the head of a Soviet trade delegation in London, would meet with the Americans and British and pass on documents. At the same time, when in Moscow, he would meet with Janet Chisholm, the wife of a British diplomat in Moscow and an agent of M16, and would pass on secrets to her there. One account described the meeting like this: Janet Chisholm and Penkovsky made their way separately to the small, narrow city park on the 2nd of July. It was busy, and Penkovsky waited for the rain to come and the crowd to thin before approaching. Janet was wearing a brown suede jacket as agreed. He gave the children a box of sweets. Inside were two sheets of paper and seven rolls of film. The material was so important that parts of it would be communicated personally to the President of the United States 9 days later. It would be the first of a dozen such brush contacts between the two in the coming months. Her husband was under heavy surveillance, but she believed hers was minimal. Can you imagine the risks that this man was taking? Can you imagine what would have happened to him if he was caught? Yet Colonel Penkovsky truly believed that he was doing the right thing.
1: "Henceforth, I consider myself a soldier of the free world, fighting for the cause of humanity as a whole and for the freeing from tyrannical rule of the people of my homeland, Russia."
0: Penkovsky soon turned into an invaluable asset to the West. For 18 months, he had supplied the Americans and the British with a treasure trove of valuable information. It was his information that first alerted the Americans about the existence of the missiles there. And so when they sent their planes up, they knew where to look. And second, he showed the Americans that the Russians had nowhere near the nuclear capability that the West thought, and that a lot of the Russian talk was mere bluster. This gave the Americans some breathing room. That is, instead of being so afraid of the Russians and perhaps striking first out of that fear, thanks to Penkovsky, Kennedy knew that he had time and that the Russians were really bluffing. And so many believe that we have Oleg Penkovsky to thank for the crisis not turning into World War III, which, had it turned nuclear, could have wiped us all out. Now, what did the spy who saved the world get for his great work? After all, not everyone gets a chance to save the world. Well, he was betrayed by a double agent working for the Americans. He was arrested, tried publicly, and shot by the Soviets. Some argue that he committed suicide in his cell. Either way, what an unjust ending for a man who had saved the world and done so much good. What is the saying? No good deed goes unpunished. But you know, maybe you've noticed

something along with me, and that is, we don't see a lot of justice in this world, do we? All around us, every day, our senses are bombarded by the injustice, the unfairness of life. Evil so often, it seems, goes unpunished, while over and over, the innocent suffer. Look at the innocents, the children, suffering in wars around the world. Children. And I haven't even touched on issues like human trafficking, poverty, exploitation, and on we could go. And then, yes, there's the issue of the gap between the rich and the poor. We've heard about the 1% club, comprising the top 1% of the world's richest people. Well, according to one agency that works for the poor, this 1% club has as much wealth as the rest of the world combined. And though some dispute the numbers, there's no question that the gap between the rich and the poor is vast and deep and seems so utterly unfair, doesn't it? And you know, in this context, the question arises, doesn't all this injustice prove that God doesn't exist? Isn't injustice like this one of the excuses that people use to deny the existence of God? They argue that with all this injustice, pain and suffering in the world, it's not possible for a good and all-powerful God to exist. And while on one level that may seem to make sense, on another, it makes no sense at all. Why? Well, because the same Bible writers that reveal the existence of God spend a great deal of time recounting stories of terrible injustices as well. For the Bible writers, the existence of injustice didn't negate the existence of a loving and all-powerful God. In a Bible that has 900 pages, by page 4, we have the story of Cain murdering his brother, who is later called Righteous Abel. Now, Righteous Abel, the good son, so to speak, is murdered by the bad one. Talk about injustice. Again, the Bible is barely getting started, and here already we have a case of injustice. And then there's the story of Joseph, a young lad sold into slavery by his brothers. And then he spends years as a slave and as a prisoner. Now, yes, if you know the story, it does have a happy ending. But think about Joseph's grieving father, who for years, decades even, believed that his son had been killed by wild animals, while all that time his brothers knew the truth. Listen to that father's grief, recorded in Genesis chapter 37 and verse 35. For I shall go down into the grave to my son in mourning. Thus his father wept for him. All through the pages of the Bible, the injustices of our world are not sugar-coated at all. Many of the stories in Scripture don't end like fairy tales, and they lived happily ever after. No, the Bible stories don't all end that way. Because many of the stories of real lives don't end that way now, do they? Have you ever read the story of David and Bathsheba? King David gets a soldier's wife pregnant while the soldier's away in battle. In the end, the only way to solve the problem is to make sure the soldier gets killed. And that's exactly what happens. David gets the soldier killed and then gets the slain man's wife for himself. Talk about injustice. Oh yes, there's also the story about a man who owned a vineyard that King Ahab wanted. Well, the man refused to sell it to the king. So before the story is over, the queen has the man falsely accused. Here's what the Bible says. And two men, scoundrels, came in and sat before him. And the scoundrels witnessed against him, against Naboth, in the presence of the people, saying, Naboth has blasphemed God and the king. Then they took him outside the city and stoned him with stones, so that he died. And by the way, with the vineyard owner Naboth now dead, the king gets his vineyard.

injustice. So here's the reality. All the injustices, the evil that we see in life around us, and that can make people doubt the existence of God, all of them and more are portrayed in one way or another in the Bible, in the Word of God. Yes, in the Word of God, war, famine, crime, pain, suffering, everything that we hate about life here is depicted in this book, because that's reality. And the Bible is about reality. I mean, who'd believe the Bible if it did nothing but depict this world as a wonderful and happy place, filled with wonderful people, living wonderful lives that always end nicely? But that's not how it is it? No, of course not. And that's why Scripture doesn't portray it that way either. And yet at the same time, the Bible over and over again talks about the reality of God, of God's love, of God's goodness, and of God's promise to one day bring the justice that is so lacking now. So amid stories of war, of violence, of famine, of oppression, of all the things we see wrong with this world, the Bible also says this. The Lord has appeared of old to me, saying, "Yes, I have loved you with an everlasting love. Therefore, with loving kindness, I have drawn you." You don't think these writers knew of the pain and injustice of this world? Of course they did. They suffered from it themselves. And yet, amid it all, they had known and experienced the reality not only of God's existence, but of His love. That's why they could write about it as they did. And then there's Jesus Himself saying this, "For God so loved the world that He gave His only begotten Son, that whoever believes in Him should not perish, but have everlasting life." You want to talk about injustice? God Himself, in the person of Jesus, comes to this world and He does only good. Does nothing but heal the sick, comfort the sorrowing, help the poor, the needy, the outcasts. And what does He get for it? Well, read the story of Jesus on the cross. He is the loving, caring God of justice, experiencing for Himself the reality of all the injustice this world itself has to offer. And He does it because He loves the world, even despite the evil and injustice in it. The story of Oleg Penkovsky is just one of billions of stories of injustice in this world. Yet this is the same world that God loves, a world that through Jesus He promises to completely fix and make over. He promises to bring the justice that we will never see now. God knows all about the injustice here. He knows it firsthand. He's experienced it Himself in ways that we never will. And He asks you to trust in Him, to give yourself to Him, in order that you can have hope, true hope, that this world can never, never offer you. That's why He came and died for you, paid the penalty for your mistakes. Don't turn away from all that He has done for you. Rather, reach out and accept the gift of hope, happiness, and peace that He offers you right now as we pray. Dear Heavenly Father, today we wish to thank You for the reality of Your love. What a hope it offers us in a world that is so full of injustice. We look forward to the day when Jesus will return and make all things new. We all want to be ready to meet Jesus when He comes, so that we can spend eternity with You. We ask this in Jesus' name. Amen. The story of Oleg Penkovsky is like so many other stories of injustice in our world. He certainly did the right thing. But sometimes in our own lives, we don't always know just what the right thing is.

0: 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And we sometimes wish we could get divine guidance to help us. 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And again, as I said, it's absolutely free. There are no costs or obligations whatsoever. So please don't miss this wonderful opportunity to receive the gift we have for you today. Here's the information you need.
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0: If you've enjoyed our journey to Washington, D.C., and our reflections on the hope and happiness that God offers us, then be sure to join us again next week, when we will share another of life's journeys together. 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Now I saw a new heaven and a new earth, and God will wipe away every tear from their eyes. There shall be no more death, nor sorrow, nor crying. There shall be no more pain, for the former things have passed away.
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3: It's all about focus. 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Endure suffering along with me as a good soldier of Christ Jesus. And as Christ's soldier, do not let yourself become tied up in the affairs of this life. For then you cannot satisfy the one who has enlisted you in his army. 2 Timothy chapter 2, verses 3 and 4.

0: 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Headlines change by the hour. Fear spreads fast, and people everywhere are asking the same question, what happens next? From the Voice of Prophecy, this is The Approaching Storm. Today's episode, The Sunday Law. Ken Norton examines the coming conflict over worship, obedience, and religious liberty foretold in Revelation.
1: Welcome again to The Approaching Storm series. This is the third presentation in a series of seven on last day events. In this presentation, we will take a detailed look at a key prophetic end time event in the book of Revelation that will separate the entire world into two groups, those who worship God and give glory to Him, and those who worship the beast and His image. Let's begin this study with prayer. God in heaven, during this presentation, open our eyes that we may know how to commit ourselves to You now, that we will be faithful when the storm comes. We ask this in Jesus' name. Amen. There are a growing number of Seventh-day Adventists who are questioning the traditional Adventist interpretation of last day events. They question whether there will one day be a Sunday law enforced in this country and around the world. It is difficult for some to believe that the United States could be anything other than the religious liberty stronghold that it has been since our founding days. But there is evidence, even now, that the wall separating church and state is much weaker than it used to be. We begin this presentation by looking at just one example of current behind-the-scenes forces that are desiring to bring overtly religious laws to the forefront of American politics and policy. I believe there is strong evidence to support the Seventh-day Adventist belief that in the future, the United States will legislate a day of rest and enforce it upon the world. And the wall separating church and state is much closer to collapsing than many may realize. Project 2025 was a movement in this country before the last presidential election and was supported by over 100 respected organizations in the United States. It was not an underground or secret movement in any way. In fact, their flagship publication, a book entitled Mandate for Leadership, The Conservative Promise, was made available to read online for free and is still available for download today. The book is a product of more than 400 scholars and policy experts from around the country. In chapter 18, entitled The Department of Labor and Related Agencies, on page 589, there is a recommendation by the author of that chapter, Jonathan Berry. He recommends that the United States Congress should be involved in encouraging a communal day of rest and should create laws that regulate compensation for those who do have to work on that day. The author states that the Sabbath would default to Sunday, even though there should be flexibility for employers who might want to choose a different day of rest. I want to make something clear here. This is not, from my reading of the chapter, a recommendation to enact a Sunday law in the exact form that we will be discussing in the rest of this presentation. I'm sharing this information with you to simply bring to your attention that there are, at the present time, very powerful and influential individuals and groups who are not afraid to blur the lines between church and state. Some of these individuals are currently elected or appointed U.S. government officials, including the author of this chapter, Jonathan Berry, who was appointed October 7, 2025, as the solicitor of the United States Department of Labor. It may be those who were directly involved with Project 2025 who will be the key players to dismantle religious liberty in this country as we know it today, or it may be others in the future. We don't know. What we do know from Bible prophecy is that religious liberty will disappear.

appear in the United States. The main framework of how that will happen and the choice you will have to make at that time is clearly portrayed in Revelation chapters 13 and 14. Before we take a closer look in Revelation, it's important that we understand the rules on how to interpret Bible prophecy. The first method in figuring out what a prophetic passage means is to do a quick reading of the entire prophecy and look for clues, words, or phrases, storylines that point you to other places in Scripture that help to provide the prophetic keys for interpretation. Sometimes those keys to unlock the meaning of a prophecy will be found in nearby texts. This happens in the book of Revelation in several places, but let's look at just one. Most Seventh-day Adventists are familiar with this well-known example of how Scripture interprets Scripture, as found in Revelation 17, verse 1 and 15. Revelation 17, 1 says, "Then one of the seven angels who had the seven bowls came and talked with me, saying to me, 'Come, I will show you the judgment of the great harlot who sits on many waters.'" Then towards the end of the chapter, the angel gives the interpretation of what waters means in the prophecy. "Then he said to me, 'The waters which you saw where the harlot sits are peoples, multitudes, nations, and tongues.'" The keys to unlock Bible prophecy are found in the Bible itself. Waters are a symbol for peoples, multitudes, nations, and tongues. Once we have the key, we are able to safely apply that understanding to other passages of prophecy where that word or phrase is used. Another example is Revelation 18, verse 21, in a passage describing the fall of spiritual Babylon. "Then a mighty angel took up a stone like a great millstone and threw it into the sea, saying, 'Thus with violence the great city Babylon shall be thrown down and shall not be found anymore.'" Why did the angel phrase it that way? Was it just a poetic way of making a point that end time Babylon, the great evil power of Revelation, was going to be destroyed and rise no more? I don't think so. I believe it was stated this way so that the reader who was well-versed in the Old Testament would make a connection to another passage where a stone was thrown into the water with almost the exact same prediction being made. Look at this in Jeremiah 51. "And Jeremiah said to Sariah, 'When you arrive in Babylon and see it and read all these words, then you shall say, O Lord, you have spoken against this place to cut it off so that none shall remain in it, neither man nor beast, but it shall be desolate forever. Now it shall be when you have finished reading this book that you shall tie a stone to it and throw it out into the Euphrates. Then you shall say, thus Babylon shall sink and not rise from the catastrophe that I will bring upon her.'" Incredible. Almost the exact same language as used in Revelation. Don't miss this. One small phrase or word in Revelation can become a signpost pointing you to another place in the Bible that will help explain what you are reading in Revelation. Revelation 18:21 points us to Jeremiah's prophecy about the fall and destruction of ancient Babylon in Jeremiah 50 and 51. These two chapters in Jeremiah help us to interpret the prophecies of Revelation. There are many direct references in Jeremiah to themes found in Revelation: God calling people to come out of Babylon, plagues on Babylon, a golden cup that Babylon uses to make the nations drunk, and horses like locusts. All of these are found both in Jeremiah and in Revelation. The fall of ancient Babylon gives us great insight into the fall of end time Babylon. Here's the point. This is the same method of interpretation that we are going to use during this presentation to understand future end time events as found in Revelation 13 and 14. In Revelation 13, we find many words and phrases that point us back to the Old Testament. In fact, the outline of Revelation 13 mirrors almost exactly an entire story in the Old Testament. So here is one quiz question for those of you who know your Bibles well. What story in the Old Testament matches these facts found in Revelation 13?
There is a political power that makes an

image. Everyone is commanded to worship the image. Those who refuse to worship the image are threatened with death. If you answered, the story of the three Hebrews and the fiery furnace, as found in Daniel chapter 3, you are correct. There is an amazing similarity between Daniel 3 and Revelation 13. First, there is a political power that makes an image. Nebuchadnezzar the king made an image of gold whose height was 60 cubits and its width 6 cubits. He set it up in the plain of Dura in the province of Babylon. And then in Revelation 13:14, and he deceives those who dwell on the earth by those signs which he was granted to do in the sight of the beast, telling those who dwell on the earth to make an image to the beast who was wounded by the sword and lived. Secondly, everyone is commanded to worship the image. Daniel 3. Then a herald cried aloud, "To you it is commanded, O peoples, nations, and languages, that at the time you hear the sound of the horn, flute, harp, lyre, and psaltery, in symphony with all kinds of music, you shall fall down and worship the gold image that King Nebuchadnezzar has set up." Revelation 13:15. He was granted power to give breath to the image of the beast, that the image of the beast should both speak and cause as many as would not worship the image of the beast to be killed. Thirdly, those who disobey are threatened with death. "And whoever does not fall down and worship shall be cast immediately into the midst of a burning fiery furnace." Revelation 13:15. He was granted power to give breath to the image of the beast, that the image of the beast should both speak and cause as many as would not worship the image of the beast to be killed. Here is something very interesting. The number 6 is connected directly to false worship. Nebuchadnezzar the king made an image of gold whose height was 60 cubits and its width 6 cubits. He set it up in the plain of Dura in the province of Babylon. Revelation 13:18. "Here is wisdom. Let him who has understanding calculate the number of the beast, for it is the number of a man. His number is 6. There is a small remnant who remains loyal to God. Shadrach, Meshach, and Abednego answered and said to the king, "Let it be known to you, O king, that we do not serve your gods, nor will we worship the gold image which you have set up." Then in Revelation 12, verse 17, which is right at the end of chapter 12, right before chapter 13 begins, "And the dragon was wroth with the woman and went to make war with the remnant of her seed, which keep the commandments of God and have the testimony of Jesus Christ." Do you see how God put signposts in and around Revelation 13 to point the Bible student back to the story of Shadrach, Meshach, and Abednego? From that story, we can know what happens in the future from what happened in the past. So let's dig a bit deeper. What was the contest on the plain of Dura really about? What were Shadrach, Meshach, and Abednego asked to do? Bow down and worship the image that Nebuchadnezzar had set up, correct? Why didn't they bow? Because the king's command was directly against the second of the Ten Commandments. The battle on the plain of Dura revolved entirely around whether to obey the commandments of God or to obey the commandments of men. It will be no different in the last great conflict depicted in Revelation 13. The last battle will be a fight over loyalties and obedience. In comparing Revelation and Daniel, we see that the last conflict will revolve around obedience having to do with worship. We know this because of how many times the word worship, or a form of it, is used in Revelation 13 and 14. It is the main theme of these two chapters. We don't have time to read through them all, but here are the references to the word worship, or a form of it, in these chapters. Revelation 13:5, it's used twice. Worshipped, worshipped. Revelation 13:8, worship. Revelation 13:12, worship. Revelation 13:15, worship. Revelation 14:7, worship. Revelation 14:9, worships. Revelation 13 and 14 portray a clear picture of the last great worship war. Revelation 13 highlights the activities of the three antagonists of God, the dragon, the first beast,

and the second beast. Revelation 14 highlights the activities of the three angels of God, the first, second, and third angel. The evil trio use their voices to blaspheme, deceive, and coerce the inhabitants of the earth to worship in the manner they dictate. The angelic trio uses their loud voices to praise God, then to invite and warn the inhabitants of the earth to worship God in the way He desires to be worshiped. It is important at this point to define what the Greek word worship means. This is from my favorite Bible app, the Blue Letter Bible. Proskuneo, worship. To kiss the hand two towards one in token of reverence. To fall upon the knees and touch the ground with the forehead as an expression of profound reverence. In the New Testament, by kneeling or prostration to do homage to one or make obeisance, whether in order to express respect or to make supplication. The center of the last great worship war is about loyalty, submission, service, and obedience. Every human being will have to decide who they are going to worship. Here is where this gets very interesting. There are some pretty powerful clues in Revelation chapters 12 through 14 that point to the fact that the battle over worship also includes a battle over a worship day. Time doesn't allow us to fully unpack this, but there are many Bible studies and evangelistic presentations that go into depth on this, and I encourage you to watch those or listen to those. But I want to show you the path of logic followed by Seventh-day Adventists who believe that the Sabbath, as God's day of worship, will be the center focus of the last worship battle. First, as we have already seen from the connection between Revelation 13 and Daniel 3, the final conflict will be about whether to obey the commandments of men or obey the commandments of God. This is supported by two texts on both sides of Revelation 13, one in Revelation 12 and the other in Revelation 14. We read one of them earlier. It was Revelation 12, verse 17. And the dragon was enraged with the woman, and he went to make war with the rest of her offspring who keep the commandments of God and have the testimony of Jesus Christ. Then Revelation 14, 12. Here is the patience of the saints. Here are those who keep the commandments of God and the faith of Jesus. It seems clear from these texts that obedience to God's commandments is central in the last fight for loyalty, with the implication that the wicked during that time are not keeping God's commandments in some way, and the saints are. There are two other texts that strongly support the belief that the fourth commandment about the Sabbath will be the main focus of attack in the last days. Both texts are found in Revelation 14. The first text is found in the first angel's message in Revelation 14, 6 and 7. Then I saw another angel flying in the midst of heaven, having the everlasting gospel to preach to those who dwell on the earth, to every nation, tribe, tongue, and people, saying with a loud voice, "Fear God and give glory to Him, for the hour of His judgment has come. And worship Him who made heaven and earth, the sea, and the springs of water." Biblical linguists will tell you that this phrasing, to worship Him who made heaven and earth, the sea and the springs of water, is the closest phrase in Revelation to an almost exact phrase in the Old Testament. Remember our interpreting rule about signposts? This is one of them. Where in the Old Testament do we find this phrase pointing to? To the fourth commandment in Exodus 20, 8 through 11, specifically verse 11. This commandment is the one which deals exclusively with the day that God made as a day of worship for all mankind. For in 6 days the Lord made the heavens and the earth, the sea, and all that is in them, and rested the seventh day. Therefore the Lord blessed the Sabbath day and hallowed it. Using the same method for interpretation, it would appear that in the midst of the final worship war, the first angel is holding high a signpost saying, "Go look at the fourth commandment. There you will find how to worship God and to worship Him His way on His day." There is another interesting clue we find a few verses later in Revelation 14, verse 11, that gives some indication that the last fight may be over a day of rest. Look at what the third angel says about those who worship the beast in his image and receive

his mark on their forehead or on their hand. Let's read Revelation 14, verse 11. And they have no rest day or night who worship the beast and his image and whoever receives the mark of his name. The Greek word here for rest is anaupausis, which means intermission or cessation of any motion, business, or labor. And here's the clincher. It is the word used consistently in the Greek translation of the Old Testament for Sabbath rest. It is the word the Apostle John chose to make the point that those who worship the beast in his image have no Sabbath rest. And then in the very next verse, it points readers back to those who worship God the proper way by saying, here is the patience of the saints. Here are those who keep the commandments of God and the faith of Jesus. I hope it has become clear that Seventh-day Adventists have a strong scriptural foundation for believing that the Sabbath will be at the center of the last great worship war. Many of the founders of the Seventh-day Adventist Church, especially Ellen White, they wrote extensively about a future time when there would no longer be religious freedom in the United States. I want to share some of those descriptions by Ellen White of what will be taking place in the United States and around the world during the time period of Revelation 13 and 14. I will be reading quite a few quotes without much commentary. I want to let her writings speak for themselves. We begin with what will take place in the United States. A time is coming when the law of God is, in a special sense, to be made void in our land. The rulers of our nation will, by legislative enactments, enforce the Sunday law, and thus God's people be brought into great peril. When our nation, in its legislative councils, shall enact laws to bind the consciences of men in regard to their religious privileges, enforcing Sunday observance, and bringing oppressive power to bear against those who keep the seventh-day Sabbath, the law of God will, to all intents and purposes, be made void in our land, and national apostasy will be followed by national ruin. What sets the stage for the Sunday law? Through the two great errors, the immortality of the soul and Sunday sacredness, Satan will bring the people under his deceptions. While the former lays the foundation of spiritualism, the latter creates a bond of sympathy with Rome. The Protestants of the United States will be foremost in stretching their hands across the gulf to grasp the hand of spiritualism. They will reach over the abyss to clasp hands with the Roman power, and under the influence of this threefold union, this country will follow in the steps of Rome in trampling on the rights of conscience. Why will the United States government create a national Sunday law? There are two main causes. When the leading churches of the United States, uniting upon such points of doctrine as are held by them in common, shall influence the state to enforce their decrees and to sustain their institutions, then Protestant America will have formed an image of the Roman hierarchy, and the infliction of civil penalties upon dissenters will inevitably result. Pressure by the leading churches on the government will be the first cause, and there will be a second reason where Satan will be directly involved. Even now, he, Satan, is at work. In accidents and calamities by sea and by land, in great conflagrations, in fierce tornadoes and terrific hailstorms, in tempests, floods, cyclones, tidal waves, and earthquakes, in every place and in a thousand forms, Satan is exercising his power. He sweeps away the ripening harvest, and famine and distress follow. He imparts to the air a deadly taint, and thousands perish by the pestilence. These visitations are to become more and more frequent and disastrous. Destruction will be upon both man and beast. The earth mourneth and fadeth away. The haughty people do languish. The earth also is defiled under the inhabitants thereof, because they have transgressed the laws, changed the ordinance, broken the everlasting covenant. And then the great deceiver will persuade men that those who serve God are causing these evils. The class that have provoked the displeasure of heaven will charge all of their troubles upon those whose obedience to God's commandments is a perpetual reproof to transgressors. It will be declared that men are

offending God by the violation of the Sunday Sabbath, that this sin has brought calamities which will not cease until Sunday observance shall be strictly enforced, and that those who present the claims of the fourth commandment, thus destroying reverence for Sunday, are troublers of the people, preventing their restoration to divine favor and temporal prosperity. Will the Sunday law only happen in the United States? As America, the land of religious liberty, shall unite with the papacy in forcing the conscience and compelling men to honor the false Sabbath, the people of every country on the globe will be led to follow her example. The prophecy of Revelation 13 declares that the power represented by the beast with lamb-like horns shall cause the earth and them which dwell therein to worship the papacy, there symbolized by the beast, like unto the leopard. The beast with two horns is also to say to them that dwell on the earth that they should make an image to the beast. And furthermore, it is to command all, both small and great, rich and poor, free and bond, to receive the mark of the beast. It has been shown that the United States is the power represented by the beast with lamb-like horns, and that this prophecy will be fulfilled when the United States shall enforce Sunday observance, which Rome claims as the special acknowledgement of her supremacy. The Sunday law will be the event that separates the world into two classes, those for or against the government of heaven. The substitution of the laws of men for the law of God, the exaltation by merely human authority of Sunday in place of the Bible Sabbath, is the last act in the drama. When this substitution becomes universal, God will reveal himself. He will arise in his majesty to shake terribly the earth. He will come out of his place to punish the inhabitants of the world for their iniquity. The great conflict that Satan created in the heavenly courts is soon, very soon, to be forever decided. Soon all the inhabitants of the earth will have taken sides, either for or against the government of heaven. Now, as never before, Satan is exercising his deceiving power to mislead and to destroy every unguarded soul. We are called upon to arouse the people, to prepare for the great issues before them. We must give warning to those who are standing on the very brink of ruin. God's people are to put forth every power in combating Satan's falsehoods and pulling down his strongholds. To every human being in the wide world who will give heed, we are to make plain the principles at stake in the great controversy, principles upon which hangs the eternal destiny of the soul. To the people far and near, we are to bring home the question, are you following the great apostate in disobedience to God's law? Or are you following the Son of God who declared, I have kept my Father's commandments? Will the Sunday law take place before or after the close of probation? The image of the beast will be formed before probation closes, for it is to be the great test for the people of God, by which their eternal destiny will be decided. This is the test that the people of God must have before they are sealed. All who prove their loyalty to God by observing his law and refusing to accept a spurious Sabbath will rank under the banner of the Lord God Jehovah and will receive the seal of the living God. Those who yield the truth of heavenly origin and accept the Sunday Sabbath will receive the mark of the beast. The seal or the mark. Everyone on earth will receive one or the other. Are you willing, like those three young Hebrew men, to choose loyalty to God no matter what the consequences? They made the decision to be loyal and to obey the truth at any cost. And Jesus honored their commitment, even showing up in the midst of the fiery furnace to miraculously protect them from the very real time of trouble they were in. That same test of loyalty is coming soon. We read, the first day of the week, a common working day possessing no sanctity whatever, will be set up as the golden image at Babylon. All nations and tongues and peoples will be commanded to worship this spurious Sabbath. This is Satan's plan to make of no account the day instituted by God and given to the world as a memorial of creation. The decree enforcing the worship of this day is to go forth to all the world. Trial and persecution will come to all who, in obedience to the word of God, refuse to worship this false Sabbath. Force is the

0: last resort of every false religion. We need the same spirit that was manifested by God's servants in the conflict with paganism. Truth is to be obeyed at any cost, even though gaping prisons, chain gangs, and banishment stare us in the face. If you are loyal and true, that God who walked with the three Hebrew children in the fiery furnace, who protected Daniel in the lion's den, who manifested himself to John on the lonely Isle of Patmos, will go with you wherever you go. His abiding presence will comfort and sustain you. As we close this presentation, I want you to imagine that you and your family are standing with the three Hebrew worthies on the plain of Dura, with a towering image before you and the smoke of a great furnace billowing into the sky. You have just heard the king say, "But if you do not worship, you shall be cast immediately into the midst of a burning fiery furnace. And who is the God who will deliver you from my hands?" May your answer be the same as those three young men. We don't need to think about our answer. The God we serve is able to deliver us from the burning fiery furnace, and he will deliver us from your hand, O King. But if not, we still won't worship your gods, and we will not worship the gold image you have set up. I want to pray for you and your families. O God in heaven, I ask that you give us the faith, like these three young men, that we will learn to trust you now, so that whatever comes in the future, Lord, we will remain faithful for you. Lord, bless each of our families. Keep our hearts wound with yours, Lord. We trust you and thank you for being our Savior. In the name of Jesus, amen.
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5: With SRN News, I'm Keith Peters in Washington. A prosecutor investigating President Trump's foes says he has resigned.
6: An ally of President Donald Trump says he has resigned from his post leading a Justice Department investigation into whether former law enforcement and intelligence officials conspired against the Republican president. Judge Geneva says it was an honor and a privilege to serve Trump and the Justice Department. The 81-year-old declined to comment on the circumstances of his departure just 5 months after he was brought back to the Justice Department in April and given the responsibility for an investigation aimed at trying to establish a conspiracy against Trump. I'm Lisa Dwyer.
5: The New York City Police Department is gearing up to protect residents on Friday for the September 11th 25-year commemoration ceremony and the start of the Jewish New Year. Correspondent Laura Winters reports.
7: New York City Police Commissioner Jessica Tisch holding a news conference alerting New Yorkers and tourists of the increase in patrols on Friday at the 9/11 25-year ceremony at Ground Zero. Then at sundown, beefed up patrols around synagogues as the start of the two-day Jewish New Year celebration begins at sundown.
8: Even as shootings and murders have fallen to historic lows, hate crimes are moving in the wrong direction. Through the first 8 months of this year, confirmed hate crimes citywide are up 16%, and anti-Semitic hate crimes are up 9%.
7: Laura Winters reporting.
5: Republicans at their midterm convention in Dallas are counting on President Trump to rally voter enthusiasm. They're also setting the stage for what comes next in the post-Trump era. Vice President J.D. Vance takes center stage with a primetime speaking slot. On Wall Street, the Dow down by 316 points, the Nasdaq dropped 171. This is SRN News.
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5: A new report on young adults in faith, correspondent Michael Harrington reports.
9: It comes from the Church of England, and it reports that millennials and members of Generation Z often get interested in Christianity through social media and other online content. But the study also finds that it takes a personal encounter for a young adult to take the next step and accept Christ. Church officials say this shows how important personal evangelism continues to be, even in the age of the Internet. Michael Harrington reporting.
5: A panel of federal judges heard arguments Wednesday on whether prescribing rules should be tightened for a key drug used in the most common abortion method in the United States. The case before the 5th U.S. Circuit Court of Appeals is one of three making its way through the courts as pro-life advocates try to clamp down on the widespread distribution of abortion pills, including in states where abortion is banned. The FDA is also reviewing those rules. This is SRN News. Correspondent Alex Vega has the latest on mortgage rates.
10: Mortgage buyer Freddie Mac says the average rate on a 30-year mortgage rose this week to 6.76%. That's the highest it's been in over 14 months. Just a year ago, the rate averaged 6.35%. When mortgage rates rise, they make home loans more expensive, reducing how much home buyers can afford. Mortgage rates have been mostly climbing as the war with Iran has fueled expectations of higher inflation, a key factor that influences mortgage rates. The trend has weighed on U.S. home sales, especially in recent months. I'm Alex Vega.
5: Wholesale inflation picked up last month after cooling earlier this summer as higher oil and gas prices stemming from the Iran war are keeping costs elevated. The Labor Department's producer price index, which captures inflation before it reaches consumers, rose 5.4% in August. More details at srnnews.com. From Washington, I'm Keith Peters.
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0: So we have a fellow Michigander.
1: Yes.
2: Yay!
0: In the studio. Cheryl Shoemaker is with us. And Cheryl, this doesn't happen a lot.
1: Oh, really?
0: I don't know how many times we've had somebody from Michigan on our show.
1: It's not often.
2: That's a shame.
0: We're
2: such good people.
1: The greatest.
0: Yes, we are good
1: people. Michigan.
2: Absolutely.
0: But, you know, I don't know if you know our background. We're from another place a little south of there.
2: Oh, so you're adopted Michiganders.
0: Yeah, we are.
2: We welcome you.
0: Tell our listeners and watchers a little bit about yourself. What do you do in Michigan?
2: That is such a broad question. What do
0: did
2: I do
0: you grow
2: in Michigan?
0: Up there?
2: I did. I am a born and reared Detroiter. I went to Eastern Michigan University, met my former husband there, was married to him for about 17 years, had one daughter.
0: Did you get married right out of college?
2: I got married while I was in college.
0: Wow.
2: I got married my junior year of college. I got saved, began following hard after Jesus, and really believed that this was God's will, that we would go ahead and get married. We were married for 17 years, about 6 years into that marriage. We have my daughter. She's 33 now. Unfortunately, that marriage ended in divorce. Very, very hard time. But I say now that I would do it again for how I learned God. I learned him as father, as friend, as provider, as husband in a way that I didn't know before.
1: Do you think it was the pain and just the unknown? What led you to go deeper with Jesus at that time?
2: Yeah, it was the uncertainty.
1: Yeah.
2: It was the pain for sure. And I've got my solace at the feet of the master, right? And I learned peace in no way out circumstances. I learned how to trust God in ways that I had never had to depend upon him before. It was a pivotal moment in my walk with God. And like I said, I would not change it except for the pain that my daughter went through. But I know that God has a plan for that as well, because he doesn't waste a thing.
1: How old was she?
2: When it started, she was 10. 11 years old. And when the divorce was final, she was, I want to say 12 years old. And unfortunately, her father passed away 2 years later. Their relationship kind of disintegrated and they never got the opportunity to reconcile. But the last words they spoke to each other were, "I love you." So I'm very grateful to the Lord that that happened.
1: We could spend the whole time talking about that whole
2: thing. We could.
1: Because there's so many people that have gone through divorce.
2: Mm-hmm.
1: They didn't want it. They didn't expect it.
2: No one stands at the altar saying, "Oh, you know, 17, 20, 25, 5 years from now, I'm going to be in a courthouse dissolving this marriage." No one does that. We all enter that space with a great deal of hope and plans and all of those things. I learned how to grieve, but I learned how to grieve with the Lord.
0: Now, your daughter, what you said was 10?
2: She was 10 at the time.
0: Because I went through it when I was 7.
2: Did you?
0: And my question to you is, did you talk with your daughter? Because my mom, we never talked. And again, that was our family. Never was a conversation with me. I mean, later when I was probably 19, 20, I'm like, "Mom, can we talk about the divorce?" But did you, because I think that's something that has to happen. Did you feel like you and your daughter needed to? Did you?
2: Absolutely, we did. I didn't give her the details. I never spoke badly about her father to her. There was another person involved. She knew that actually before I did, because she had met the person. But
1: that is a lot like you, Dave.
2: Yeah, but what I did do was give her space to talk, to have a conversation, to express herself, to say she's angry, always redirecting her to respect her father. And I also got her into counseling as well. That was huge for me, for her to have a space other than me to maybe talk about something that's a little bit more sensitive that she thought might hurt me if she said it, maybe some things that she saw that maybe I had done. I wanted her to have a safe space for that as well. So therapy was key. And definitely having conversations with her, allowing her to lead that too. I didn't want to force conversations on her, just wanted to watch and let her lead conversations and give the space for her.
1: Wow. And Cheryl, I'm just going to say, I think a lot of parents don't know what to do in those circumstances.
0: You just coached them up.
1: You totally coached them up.
0: Yeah. Mm-hmm.
1: And I also sit there and think, man, there's so many listeners that are walking through that right now. So for the fact that you're sharing that with us, is there anything you wish you would have done looking back? Anything different? Because the things that you shared are pretty pivotal.
2: It was such a long time ago. It's hard for me to pinpoint something. I'm sure if I were closer to that time, I could snap something up immediately, right? One thing that I can think of is at some point I

0: had to stop speaking with my former spouse because it was so combative that I had to go, not no contact, but contact through email and text messaging. Texting was fairly new then. I wish I had done that sooner.
1: Because of the emotions.
0: Absolutely. I'm defending myself. I'm reacting to the anger that's coming at me. At some point, I had to stop and say, okay, God, this is not helping. This is not honoring to you. It's not honoring to him. He is still a follower of yours. He's still your son. Mm-hmm. And it's not helping my daughter. Yeah. One of us has got to grow up. And if I'm noticing it, then that's me. I'm the one that has to grow up. So
2: walk us from there to you got remarried.
0: I did. I got remarried. And
2: was that years or?
0: There was a few years. But
1: so you were a single mom.
0: So I was a single mom. But yeah, so I was not looking to get remarried at all. This was the first time in my, I was a we before I was a me.
2: Yeah.
0: And so now I'm having the opportunity to be a me. And I was loving it. There was peace in my home. I was traveling. I'd gone back to school. There were so many things that I was experiencing. It was wonderful. I was driving down the street and I just heard a question impressed upon my heart. If I were to bless you with a husband, what do you want? And I started going down a list and I said, well, Lord, that's you. I'm praying, Lord, that's you. So I don't need anybody. You, me and Kayla, we are cool. Do not introduce anybody into this space, please and thank you. And what I heard next was I may bless you with a husband, but nobody will ever love you the way I love you. So I just kind of sank into the love of God, right? Just a sweet, sweet time. And I was not dating. My daughter was 13 at the time. I didn't want to introduce a man into our lives. I had made the decision that if I were ever to date, it probably wouldn't happen until she were in college and out of the home. I had all of these plans and God has something different in mind. And so here comes a friend. Jonathan actually was my friend in high school and in college. He attended my first wedding as a guest. And he calls me. The last time we had spoken, I was pregnant with Kayla and he had just gotten married. And he calls me out of the blue. He's like, hey, here's a blast from the past. You want to get together? We never dated, nothing like that. We were more brother-sister relationship than anything else. A year and a half later, we got married. So we've been married now for 18 years. And I have never known love the way I know it today. I always say that Jonathan is a real husband. He's a cultivator. He cultivates the ground of our home and I get to flourish. What I mean is that he creates a space for in our home. We talk, we communicate, we are friends. There's room for me to grow. There's room for him to grow as well. There's acceptance in that growth that we shift with one another. We may not understand what the other person is growing through, but we've made a commitment to be there. And that brings a level of safety that allows you to flourish. I know that this person, that my person is here for me. I can flourish. I feel safe enough to try different things, to explore my personality in ways maybe I didn't. I cried in my husband's arms for the first time after I was married to Jonathan. I never had that opportunity before. I always had to be the strong one.
1: Wow.
0: I was allowed to be soft with him. And that's what I mean. He just,
1: that feels good.
0: Yeah, that feels very good to be able to do that.
2: I mean, I'm sitting here talking to two women, two wives. What makes a wife feel like she can flourish from her man? I mean, you said a lot of it. Is there anything you would add?
1: Everything that Cheryl said. And the first time I heard that word flourish in marriage was with Tony Evans.
0: Oh, yeah.
1: I remember him talking about the people around your table, your family, should flourish under your care.
0: Yes.
1: And man, that struck me like, I want that for our family. I feel like you do that, Dave. I think you give space for people to be who they are. You're safe, you're dependable, trustworthy, and all of that creates security.
0: It does.
1: And so as a woman, especially, and you aren't afraid of my strength, my bigness, my feistiness. But you're also like, you, in fact, you applaud it. You're happy that I'm strong.
2: Yeah.
0: Yeah.
2: I love it.
1: Not when it gets out of hand. And it's directed at you.
2: Sometimes it gets out of hand.
1: But I think you create, and you still do it in our home, this safety, joy. People can be who God made them to be. Mm-hmm. We can be vulnerable.
0: Yes.
1: And I can tell you everything, and you're not insecure. I think that's a big thing.
0: That's a huge thing.
1: Yeah. Somewhere between the schedule, the responsibilities, and the routine, it's easy to forget why you

0: enjoy being together. Weekend to Remember gives you that time back, away from everything competing for your attention, focused only on each other.
1: 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And you get the deal by just using the promo code SAVE50. That's SAVE50. Okay, now I got two wives in the room. How do you help your husbands flourish?
2: We might be the wrong person to ask. It might be you need to answer that question.
0: Yeah, that's true.
1: But I mean, what comes to your mind first as wives? Do you think, man, I want him to flourish, so I want to what?
2: One of the things that comes to my mind that I hope that I do for Jonathan is I show him a great deal of admiration and respect. I appreciate what he does. And I let him know, I really appreciate who you are and I appreciate what you do. We have a culture of politeness in our family just by virtue of who we are. So even something as simple as please and thank you, excuse me, just honoring who he is as an individual, I think is very, very helpful to him flourishing. Admiring him is very helpful to him flourishing. Applauding him, much like he applauds me, is very helpful. I am not a bowler. I don't want to, my eyes glaze over when I see bowlers and bowling and all the things. Jonathan is an avid bowler. He loves it. So I applaud that. Oh, honey, your average is going up. That's wonderful. I don't know what it took to do that, but I'm grateful for it, you know. So just the little things. The same thing you would do for a friend. Man, we treat our friends so well, right? Why don't we treat our spouses as well or better than we treat our friends?
0: I had a friend once say to me, like, I don't want to have to figure out how should I say this to my husband. I just want to say it.
2: Mm-hmm.
0: And I said, well, you don't do that with a friend
2: or
0: even a coworker.
2: You're
0: thinking through and praying through, how should I present this?
2: Yep.
0: I said, so this is your lifetime partner who you love and care for more than anybody. So why wouldn't you take even more time to care about how you communicate to him? And I would agree. And the word flourish, I love that word. Sometimes I think of it as a vine. There's a psalm that talks about how we flourish like a vine.
2: Yes.
0: But I think for men, I think of support. Mm-hmm. Like I think for me, Dave, all the things that Cheryl just said, that thank you, that admiration, the respect, being careful with how I communicate. I'm going to speak the truth, but I need to do it in a way that's still respectful. All those things. Would you add anything to that?
1: No, I mean, that's it. Yeah, I mean, when a man feels believed in, admired, you use that word, that's big. But on the other side, I know their wives listen and go, yeah, but my man's not respectable.
2: Admirable or respectable.
1: And I honestly don't admire some things. So how do you coach them to say there's truth that needs to be said as well?
2: Mm-hmm.
1: What's that look like?
2: Yeah.
1: I mean, I don't want to take this conversation somewhere else, but I'm thinking there's some wives
2: such a good
1: listening.
2: Opportunity, you know? to speak to the wives.
1: So how would you help them with that guy?
2: One of the things that I would say is admire the things that are admirable and speak to the things that are not. And you speak to those things with love and humility, just like the word tells us, right? That we are to bear the infirmities of the weak, but we're to do these things in humility because we're going to be taken over as well. I always try to remember that Jonathan and I are on the same team. So one of the things that I pray is, God, what's the win-win here? What's the most helpful thing? I remember one time Jonathan had done something I had felt especially disrespected. And I had about 10 seconds to either blow up or make a decision to approach this as if invite him to the table for the conversation versus blowing up and building resistance in him. So I took a moment, went and prayed, and then I waited. I waited until we were in bed together, and I approached it from communicating my intention first, because we judge ourselves based upon our intentions, but other people judge us based upon our impact on them. So I had to communicate my intentions first so that the impact would be lessened, right? So he would receive it well. So what I said to him was, listen, I know your heart towards me. I know that you love me. I know these things to be true, but this thing happened and I felt disrespected by that. Can you help me understand what happened? Can you help me unpack this? And he apologized immediately. And I didn't realize that this was the impact on you. I'm so sorry.
0: Now you're hearing his intent.
2: Now I'm hearing his intent, right? Because I've invited him to the table so that we

0: can reach the win-win together. I'm hearing his intent. And he said, and this will never happen again. And it has never happened again. That was probably early. That was pretty early on in our marriage. I want to say within the first 3 years or so. So I would say, communicate your intention first. Remember that you're on the same team. You're looking for the win-win and that God is fighting for you. He's fighting for both of you as well. You want to fight with the Holy Spirit, not against the Holy Spirit, and approach him in humility.
1: Your wisdom and how you approach him is masterful. It's Holy Spirit driven.
2: I mean, help me understand. That's a great way to phrase it.
1: Because what happens when we don't approach it that way, let's say that you just didn't communicate anything. The devil can get a foothold. And so then you start wearing this cloak of resentment. And that's where it gets really tricky, where the enemy can kind of just whisper, like, he must not love you.
0: Absolutely.
1: And if you have any wounds from the past or triggers, things, it's just like poking it. And I think it's so important to go to God, to ask him, how do I do this? How do I approach it? How can I communicate? That was so wise. And as I'm listening to you, Cheryl, I'm like, it seems like you both learned a lot from your first marriages.
0: We did. We learned a lot from the failures.
1: That's what I mean.
0: Previously. Absolutely.
1: I think that's hopeful because our listeners, we have so many that have gone through divorce. You're not just saying it, you're doing it. You both learned some things of, if we had to do it over again, let's put in some new applications of what we can do.
0: Absolutely. Let's put in some new applications. Let's not repeat the mistakes of the past. I think both of us, prior to getting remarried, we had done a lot of individual healing ourselves. That was very helpful. Absolutely important. I've watched my former spouse jumped into, he was married a month after our divorce, and you could see some of the lack of healing in how his relationship with our daughter ended, how it was, that was impacted and how it imploded. My husband and I, we individually, of course, without knowing that we would eventually be reconnected, be married, we just did the work. We did some hard work. And after we got married, we continue to do hard work. Today, we still do the hard work. I am not responsible for Jonathan's emotions. I can't manage him. I can only manage my own emotions. I can only manage my own impact beyond the tip of this nose. This is where control ends, at the tip of my nose. I can't control anything outside of that. So that's where I have to put in the work. That's where most of my prayer needs to be focused, right? Oh,
1: for
0: my goodness.
1: All of us as women, our job is us.
0: Our job is us. That's good. I like that. Our
2: it's true for men, too.
0: It's true for men,
2: not
0: too.
2: Just women.
0: Yes, we won't leave you
1: I'm
0: out. I'm sorry. You're a little outnumbered. I'm sorry.
1: As a woman, I can go into control.
0: Absolutely.
1: When I'm unhappy, like, I'm going to control the situation, and I'm going to make you do or say or be what I think you should be. And that is when things get really ugly.
0: Yeah.
2: If there's a listener, a woman or a man that's gone through a divorce, and you say, do the work. What's the work? What do they need to do before they don't know if they're getting remarried, but before they get remarried for sure, the next year, 5 years, 10 years, what's the work?
0: One of the first, I think, and most important things that you can do is work on forgiveness for real. Because if you don't, you're going to hamper your healing. You're going to hold on to offense. A root of bitterness can well up in your life. That is going to impact everything. Offense does not stay with you. It rolls over into every other area of your life. So work on forgiving the person. That doesn't necessarily mean reconciliation, but it does mean that you release them from a legitimate debt that they owe you, right?
2: What did that look like for you? Because I heard what you said.
0: Yes, there was
2: another woman.
0: Yes.
2: So that's hard.
1: Betrayal's hard.
0: Betrayal is hard. But man, I had an amazing community around me that helped me process through that. I wasn't spiritually bypassing it. I was going to God. I was doing a lot of David prayers, a lot of lamenting, like Jeremiah, like, okay, God, this hurts, this stinks, this is wrong. You know, what are we going to do about this, right? I am angry about this. I don't like this. Will you help me? One of the things that I found when I went to the Lord and just poured out my heart, I'm almost like a beggar, right? Like, I'm just pouring out my heart. I need you, Father, is that he supplied himself and he blanketed me in so much peace. There is peace to be had when we pour our

0: our hurt and pain. He can handle the weight of our hurt and our pain and our tears, our tragedies, the failings, as much as he handles the weight of our worship. He can do both. Mm-hmm. So we can do both and give both to him. That is so important to do that. I would also say talk to a therapist. As well, because we want to do the work so that when offense comes in the future, if we're remarried or just in relationship with people, we're not re-triggered or re-traumatized and we're not acting out of unhealed wounds. So go and talk to someone, you know, work through those things. And two other things that I would say actually that probably are surprising. The third is rest. Mm. Get some rest. You just went through a whole like upheaval of your life. That is huge. Give yourself the grace of pacing yourself. You don't have to rush to be okay. Just rest.
1: How do you do that? Sure. I have three kids and now I'm a single mom. Mm-hmm. How do I do that?
0: You can be functional and still rest in God. I can function and still find moments where God, I'm giving you my day. I'm just relying upon you. I'm giving you the fact that I have three kids. Would you carve out some moments for me to just have peace where I am not on, where I'm not mom, where I'm not dad. There are a lot of single dads out there where I'm not having to do something in the moment. Would you carve out that space for me? One of the best things I think that we can do is invite the power, the presence, and the intention of God into our daily lives. Just ask him. He will supply. It's his delight to give us the kingdom, his rule and reign in every area of our lives. And that includes the heart spaces as well. The fourth thing that I would say is have fun. Get together with some friends who make you laugh, have lots of fun, cultivate joy in your life, take up a hobby you've always wanted to, and, you know, squeeze out a moment. I know you're busy, you're tired sometimes, but squeeze out a moment to squeeze out some joy in your life. That will help you heal as well.
1: Yeah. One of the things I was thinking as you talk about that rest piece is, I mean, when your kids are young, it's hard to find rest. Mm-hmm. And I wouldn't be afraid to put a movie in and have your kids watch the movie.
0: Yeah.
1: But here's the thing that you need to do, because we're all so tempted. Our kids are watching a movie. I have a moment. And so what do? We either do all of these chores or these things around the house, or we sit and we scroll on our phones. Mm-hmm. I would say if you put your kids in front of the TV, which we all do that, get some time with Jesus. Pull out your Bible and tell him. I love that you keep saying, pour your heart out to God. Tell him all the things that you're hearing, because he hears those prayers. Mm-hmm. And he will fill you up more than any scrolling will ever do. Mm-hmm. Or any, I know it feels good to get some dishes done or whatever, but that time with Jesus is critical.
0: If your mom is living, invite your mom over.
1: Yes.
0: She will likely do the dishes and watch the kids. So.
1: She might even play with them or whatever.
0: Yes.
1: But spend some time with Jesus.
0: And spend some time with Jesus, yes.
1: Yeah, I love that.
2: Yeah, and I would add, because I was the son, talk to your kids.
0: Talk to your kids.
2: About what's happening.
0: Yeah.
2: Help them verbalize what they're feeling. What a great day with Cheryl. 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And guess what? We got her back tomorrow.
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1: This is By the Way. Well, you might be the first to recognize your own faults and weaknesses, and that's actually a good trait. Nonetheless, it still hurts when others try to make a big deal of them. You might be criticized for things that are not faults or weaknesses at all, just a difference of opinion. Being critical of others seems to have become more and more a national pastime. I wonder what would happen if all of us were less likely to point fingers and blame. That doesn't mean abandoning what we know is right and true. Still, quieting the conversation a bit could bring some real benefits. We have a Lord who sees us as we are and still loves us. And he encourages us to build up rather than tear down. This is By the Way.
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1: It was the house Grandma and Granddad built with a little help from their granddaughter, who happened to turn out to be my wife. That was, many years ago. Grandma and Granddad are gone, and the house was in the hands of renters for a number of years. And the landlord, my wife's dad, lived hours away, and his age and his health prevented him from keeping up with what was happening. And man, I'll tell you, the house and the land around it, not good stuff was happening. And when he deeded that house to the rest of the family, they weren't really pleased with what had happened over the years. The house was run down, the carpet was infested with bugs, fences had been moved, and nobody in the family had to do anything to accumulate this mess. All we had to do was do nothing. I'm Ron Hutchcraft. I want to have a word with you today about the high price of neglect. And who is that silent thief? He has a name. His name is neglect. He doesn't make much noise, but he sure steals a lot from you. Since the family began to own the house, they've been working very hard to recover what that silent thief stole. Now, our word for today from the Word of God. It is warning against the silent thief. Proverbs 27, 23, and 24 says, "Be sure you know the condition of your flocks. Give careful attention to your herds. For riches do not endure forever, and a crown is not secure for all generations." So God's saying, hey, take good care of what's important to you. What you don't take care of, you may very well lose. Well, people end up with major health problems, not always because they do terrible things to their body, but because they just let their body go. But neglect is even more damaging in your important relationships. It may be that in that spinning gerbil wheel of your busy life, someone you love is suffering from neglect. You haven't done anything bad to your mate or child or your parents. You just haven't done much. Remember, neglect is the silent thief. Slowly but very surely, intimacy is lost, trust is lost, communication, closeness. Believe me, we saw what neglect did to a house. Well, the longer you let things go, the harder it's going to be to get it fixed. It may be time for a priority check. Time to bring those you love and those you need the most back from the margins and back into the center. Tragically, the most important relationship in your life can atrophy through neglect: your relationship with God. You may not have done something awful. You're just slowly pushing Jesus to the edges of your schedule and your life. And on that day, when you go into eternity, as we all will, if you miss heaven, will it be because of the silent thief? He will have stolen from you the greatest treasure of all, eternal life, by getting you to miss a personal relationship with Jesus just by never getting around to beginning that relationship. That's why God's book says, how shall we escape if we neglect such great salvation? Many people will spend eternity away from God, not because they rejected what Jesus did on the cross, but because they just neglected it. They put it off. They made excuses. They postponed God. This great salvation is what Jesus did. By loving you so much, he died to pay your death penalty for your sin. Without salvation isn't your salvation. Until you tell Jesus, you're putting your total trust in him, like a drowning person would grab a lifeguard as their only hope. So let me ask you, when did you do that with Jesus? If you never have, and you don't want to risk losing the heaven that Jesus died to give you, would you give yourself to him today? Tell him, Jesus, I'm yours. And this would be the day to go to our website and get that information that will help you secure your relationship with him. Go to anewstory.com. That's anewstory.com. I've just known too many people who waited one day too long to get to Jesus. And that neglect stole their eternity. Don't walk by Jesus anymore. No, run into his waiting arms.
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4: With SRN News, I'm John Scott. In Dallas, Vice President J.D. Vance took the stage at the Republicans' midterm convention. He says the nation has a strong will and will not be defeated.
5: By the end of 2024, you were tired. We were tired as a country. But you were not defeated. The radicals in Washington, they could take much from us, but they couldn't take our will to fight back.
4: The vice president taking the primetime speaking slot ahead of closing remarks that have just been delivered by President Trump to close the convention out. The Trump administration has designated 21 Latin American and Caribbean criminal groups as foreign terrorist organizations, with the latest an Ecuadorian group added to the list. The announcement comes during the U.S. Secretary of State Marco Rubio's visit to Colombia, Ecuador, and Peru, where he is focused on the U.S. strategy to combat drug trafficking in Latin America. A loss for Republicans who are trying to redraw congressional maps in as many states as they can before the midterms. Correspondent Donna Warner.
6: The U.S. Supreme Court has once again rejected GOP efforts to use a Missouri congressional map backed by President Donald Trump that was drawn to help Missouri Republicans gain one seat in the U.S. House in the November elections. The High Court's decision Thursday comes right before ballots begin going out for the midterms, and Republicans are trying to hold on to control of the U.S. House. Now that the U.S. Supreme Court has twice refused to intervene to keep the Trump-backed map in place, it's likely that an old map

0: by Republican lawmakers after the last census in 2022 would be used. I'm Donna Water.
1: Wholesale inflation picked up last month. The Labor Department's producer price index rose 5.4% in August. This is SRN News.
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3: Foundations of Freedom, a look at America's founding principles and the leaders who shaped our nation.
4: Ronald Reagan understood that preserving liberty required more than defending it. It had to be taught. In his 1989 farewell address, Reagan warned America about the danger of losing its national memory. If we forget what we did, we won't know who we are. Reagan understood that a free nation cannot preserve principles its people no longer understand. Every generation must learn why America's freedoms matter, understand the sacrifices that secured them, and accept the responsibilities that come with self-government. Liberty cannot be simply inherited. It must be intentionally passed from one generation to the next. Because when we fail to teach the meaning of freedom, we eventually lose the will to preserve it. So, are we preparing the next generation merely to inherit liberty, or teaching them why it is worth preserving?
1: From the financial desk, oil prices are continuing to be a drag on the markets. We hear all about today's Wall Street activity from Seth Sattell, financial correspondent reporting from New York City.
5: Stocks fell again on Wall Street after crude oil prices jumped back to where they were in May. The S&P 500 lost 0.6% Thursday. The Dow fell 316 points. That's about 0.6%. The Nasdaq Composite sank 0.7%. The price of Brent crude briefly traded over $108 a barrel as the war with Iran continues to clog the global flow of crude. Treasury yields rose sharply as bond traders got more worried about inflation. The yield on the 10-year Treasury note jumped to 4.95%. Mortgage buyer Freddie Mac said mortgage rates rose for the third week in a row to the highest level in more than a year. Seth Sattell, New York.
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6: It's all about focus, giving your life focus today. 2 Timothy chapter 2, verses 3 and 4. 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

Here's more from the Bible at Romans 9:1. I am telling the truth in Christ. I am not lying. My conscience testifies with me in the Holy Spirit that I have great sorrow and unceasing grief in my heart. For I could wish that I myself were accursed, separated from Christ for the sake of my brethren, my kinsmen according to the flesh, who are Israelites, to whom belongs the adoption as sons, and the glory and the covenants and the giving of the law and the temple service and the promises, whose are the fathers, and from whom is the Christ according to the flesh, who is over all, God blessed forever. Amen. But it

is not as though the word of God has failed. For they are not all Israel who are descended from Israel, nor are they all children because they are Abraham's descendants, but through Isaac your descendants will be named. That is, it is not the children of the flesh who are children of God, but the children of the promise are regarded as descendants. For this is the word of promise, at this time I will come, and Sarah shall have a son. And not only this, but there was Rebekah also, when she had conceived twins by one man, our father Isaac. For though the twins were not yet born, and had not done anything good or bad, so that God's purpose according to his choice would stand, not because of works, but because of him who calls, it was said to her, the older will serve the younger. Just as it is written, Jacob I loved, but Esau I hated. What shall we say then? There is no injustice with God, is there? May it never be, for he says to Moses, I will have mercy on whom I have mercy, and I will have compassion on whom I have compassion. So then, it does not depend on the man who wills, or the man who runs, but on God who has mercy. For the scripture says to Pharaoh, for this very purpose I raised you up, to demonstrate my power in you, and that my name might be proclaimed throughout the whole earth. So then, he has mercy on whom he desires, and he hardens whom he desires. You will say to me then, why does he still find fault for who resists his will? On the contrary, who are you, O man, who answers back to God? The thing molded will not say to the molder, why did you make me like this, will it? Or does not the potter have a right over the clay to make from the same lump one vessel for honorable use and another for common use? What if God, although willing to demonstrate his wrath and to make his power known, endured with much patience vessels of wrath prepared for destruction? And he did so to make known the riches of his glory upon vessels of mercy, which he prepared beforehand for glory, even us, whom he also called, not from among Jews only, but also from among Gentiles. As he says also in Hosea, I will call those who were not my people, and her who was not beloved, beloved. And it shall be that in the place where it was said to them, you are not my people, there they shall be called sons of the living God. For more info about this ministry, our website is the-word.info. Learn more about us online at the-word.info. Reading the Word of God without comment, this is Nicholas Hope.

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1: Hey, y'all. Eli Wenders here. I want to talk to you about something that's more important than ever, taking care of the wildlife around us. Our planet is home to some of the most amazing creatures you could ever imagine, from the biggest bears to the smallest birds and everything in between. 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This message is courtesy of the United States Air Force.
2: This is Max Lucado. What tragedy has rendered your life a desert? Has God allowed a season of dryness to come your way? Then learn from the life of Elijah. He trusted the promise despite the predicament. The predicament, drought. The promise, it appears in 1 Kings 18 and verse 1. Go, present yourself to Ahab, and I will send rain on the earth. God has set a limit upon the

0: predicament, and Elijah knew it was just a matter of time before the rain returned. Do you know the same? Weeping may last through the night, but joy comes with the morning. Psalm 30 in verse 5. The Bible never guarantees the absence of a drought, but it emphatically assures that the drought will not end in eternal defeat. This is Max Lucado.
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1: There's a story in the Bible that encourages my heart. 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
1: Jairus was a local official in the synagogue, and his daughter was very sick. Now, as a dad, Jairus was desperate for his daughter to live, so he went to find Jesus. As Jesus was making his way through the crowd, some people came to tell him that the girl had died. I can imagine how distraught Jairus was. But Jesus, he looked at Jairus and said, "Don't be afraid, just believe." What a good reminder for us today. We often let fear overshadow our faith. This story encourages me to remember this truth. What seems impossible to our human minds is completely possible through Jesus. If it's His will, it will happen. Don't be afraid, just believe.
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2: With SRN News, I'm John Scott. The midterm Republican convention has wrapped up. Tonight, Vice President J.D. Vance spoke ahead of President Trump, who closed the convention in Dallas.
3: I want to thank our great Vice President. What a job he did tonight. You know, the Democrats are getting nervous. They said if we did a midterm convention, nobody would show up. This place is packed. It was packed last night. But even more important is the spirit. The spirit, I'm watching from backstage, and I'm seeing spirit like we haven't seen in this country for a long time. Long time.
2: Vance, who also serves as the Republican National Committee's finance chair, raised $2 million for the party earlier at a fundraiser in Dallas. Conservatives across the country were remembering the loss of Charlie Kirk, who was assassinated a year ago today as this organization continues to expand nationwide. More from Laura Wetters.
4: Today marks 1 year that conservative Charlie Kirk was assassinated while speaking at a Turning Point USA event on the campus of Utah Valley University. In a fact sheet, Turning Point says it saw unprecedented expansion in the 2025-26 school year, with over 1 million students who are now members continuing Charlie's legacy. Those students with chapters at more than 3,000 high school clubs and 1,500 college chapters. Laura Winters reporting.
2: The Iran-backed Houthi rebel group has taken control of Yemen's strategic red port city of Makka. Houthi and Yemeni officials confirming that takeover, the move could bring them closer to controlling a critical waterway to the Red Sea. The waterway connects the Red Sea and the Gulf of Aden. This is SRN News.
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1: Canadian Doctors Group makes a shocking proposal. Correspondent Michael Harrington reports.
2: The Quebec College of Physicians thinks the government should allow doctors to kill infants who suffer from, quote, severe pain, extreme deformation, or fatal diagnosis. The QCP tells the Daily Mail that it wants the Canadian government to extend its physician-assisted suicide law to include such newborns. In fact, the government has expanded assisted suicide several times since its inception in 2016. Next year, mentally ill people will be eligible. Michael Harrington reporting.
1: Rabbis in the U.S. say their congregations are feeling unsettled by threats as the High Holy Days approach. New York Rabbi David Ingber notes that many Jews feel vulnerable due to rising anti-Semitism from some political figures on both the left and the right. The Secure Community Network is offering security training to Jewish institutions. This is SRN News. Correspondent Alex Vega with the latest on mortgage rates.
3: Mortgage buyer Freddie Mac says the average rate on a 30-year mortgage rose this week to 6.76%. That's the highest it's been in over 14 months. Just a year ago, the rate averaged 6.35%. When mortgage rates rise, they make home loans more expensive, reducing how much homebuyers can afford. Mortgage rates have been mostly climbing as the war with Iran has fueled expectations of higher inflation, a key factor that influences mortgage rates. The trend has weighed on U.S. home sales, especially in recent months. I'm Alex Vega.
1: 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Girl Scouts of the USA say the first cookies for pups will be going on sale in January. The blueberry muffin-flavored cookies were developed with Bark, a New York-based seller of doggy treats and toys. 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
4: 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Be satisfied with what you have. The Lord has promised that He will not leave us or desert us. Hebrews 13, verse 5.

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2: How do you do? Due to the subject matter in today's episode, parental guidance is suggested. On a few occasions during the year, we turn from our true life stories to bring you a dramatic story that, although fictional, serves to illuminate the truth because there is much truth in it. We do this at times around the major holidays. We're going to do it now. The story we have to tell did not happen, although it could have, and aspects of it certainly have in many homes all over the world.

0: world. We hope that you'll discover in it some things that are very resonant indeed, as we bring you the story of a young man we call Caleb, whose heart and mind and life were unshackled.
1: What's going to happen to me?
2: Once your mom or dad gets here, we'll talk about the consequences.
1: You told my parents?
2: That's my job, Caleb. They have to be part of your next steps. Your healing.
1: Can you just tell me how much trouble I'm in?
2: You're a good kid. Nothing on your record. That's why I've never met you before.
1: So, do you do warnings then, or for kids like me?
2: This is a serious infraction. And so we treat it very seriously, no matter who you are.
1: I promise, I'll never...
2: You're suspended, Caleb.
1: What?
2: For 2 weeks.
1: But that'll go on my... Colleges will see that.
2: You should have thought more carefully before making this choice.
0: This is Unshackled, dramatizing true life stories produced in Chicago by Pacific Garden Mission. What a haven Pacific Garden Mission has been since 1877. Men and women ready to end their lives have come to the mission and received love and a reason to live, as well as food, lodging, and clean clothing. All this thanks to the generosity of friends like you. Now for broadcast around the earth, here is episode number 3702 in the series Unshackled, the program that makes you face yourself and think.
1: I was the kind of kid who started crying on vacation when I realized I'd forgotten to return my library book before I left. I apologized for messes I didn't make, just in case I was in any way indirectly responsible. I always brought an extra lunch to school in case my sister, Amy, forgot hers. I was conscientious, almost to a fault. I grew up to be highly social, with more friends and activities than I could keep up with. Can you give me a ride to John's?
3: Aren't we gonna finish horse?
1: Sorry, Dad, you win.
4: John's is the opposite direction of the mall.
1: Please.
4: Ugh, fine.
3: Who all's gonna be at John's?
1: A bunch of people.
4: How about Sally? Is Sally part of the bunch?
1: I don't know. Does this shirt look better untucked?
3: Who's Sally?
4: Yeah, who's Sally?
1: No one.
3: We'll stop bugging you, but hey, you know how to treat girls, right?
4: Aw, Dad, don't be weird.
1: We're going.
3: Just wanted to, you know, do the dad thing.
5: Hey, are we going to church tomorrow?
1: What?
5: I know we're all going to get home late tonight, so I wanted to decide before we go.
4: We haven't been to church since Christmas.
3: Easter.
5: Exactly. And I just wondered, you know, was the school year got started up, whether...
4: I have to write 2 papers tomorrow.
3: And Caleb's got a game.
5: Okay. Well, never mind.
4: Maybe another time. I'd go with you, Mom.
5: Yeah. Okay. Have a good night.
0: Today, we'll meet a young man who struggled to break free of addiction, and the one that would be the answer to his deep dilemma. In the story of Caleb, right now on Unshackled.
1: My dad's job moved us from our small town in Kansas to suburban Chicago. Everything changed. It seemed like the rest of my family had no problem starting fresh and beginning again. But I felt alone, like I never had been before.
5: Caleb, honey, your food's ready.
1: We're not eating together?
5: Well, your dad's still at work, and I'm going out with that woman I met in my yoga class. Did I tell you about her?
1: Oh, maybe.
4: And I have Macbeth auditions.
5: Oh, break a leg, sweetheart.
4: Can you get the tag off my sweater?
5: Where are the scissors?
1: We might not have unpacked them yet.
4: Oh, I'm going to be late.
1: Let me check this box.
5: Look, you can just tuck it inside.
1: Here.
4: Thank you. You're a lifesaver. What are you doing tonight?
1: Well, now that I've saved a life, I think I'll just take it easy.
4: Tell Sally I say hi.
1: We broke up. I told you that. She didn't want to do long distance.
4: For now.
5: Okay, don't let your dinner get cold.
1: Got it.
5: Bye, hun.
4: Wish me luck.
1: Bye. Break a leg. Okay, then. Now what? One night followed after another. My family continued their lives as if nothing had changed. Why was it so much harder for me? I didn't understand.

0: I'd started spending my nights on the computer. I'd look at pictures of my friends from my old school. I'd read random articles. And sometimes, I'd let the internet lead the way. Mom, what are you... Can you knock?
1: I'm sorry, honey. I didn't know I was interrupting anything.
0: You're not. I just...
1: I should have knocked. I'm sorry.
0: What do you want?
1: I don't like the way you're speaking to me.
0: Well, I don't like the way you're barging in on me.
1: Change your tone. Dinner's almost ready, and I found this in your backpack.
0: Yeah?
1: You missed basketball tryouts, or at least you missed the first day. I'm thinking maybe if I call and apologize, they'll still let you come tomorrow.
0: I'm not trying out.
1: How come?
0: I don't want to.
1: What? You love basketball.
0: Not anymore.
1: But this is such a great way to meet people.
0: I'm fine, Mom. I knew the tryouts were today, and I decided not to go. It's whatever.
1: Okay. All right. Well, it'd be good for you to get off your computer and spend some time outside or something. Is there anything else?
0: What?
1: Never mind.
0: I'll be down in a sec. Before long, what I was finding on the internet had a hold over me. Obscene images. I wanted to stop. I felt dirty and ashamed. But who could I confide in? I didn't have the courage to ask for help, and I didn't want anyone to know my secret. Not even you, listener. Not even you.
2: Was the hope drunk wherein you dressed yourself? Have it slept since? And wakes it now to look so green and pale.
0: I don't know how you remember that stuff.
2: What I do is I write what the line means in modern English, and then I memorize that line, then I scan the verse, making sure I understand how the meter works, then I...
0: Okay. I don't need to hear the whole process.
2: Well, you asked.
0: I didn't, actually.
2: Did you bring me a soda?
0: I stole it from the basement fridge.
2: So that's where Dad keeps them.
0: I've had lots of time to explore here when y'all ditch me every night.
2: Oh, did you want to be in the play?
0: No.
2: Why
0: How do you stop doing something
2: soccer?
0: You don't want to do?
2: What?
0: Have you ever, wanted to stop doing something, but you kept doing it anyway?
2: Probably. Eating ice cream.
0: I'm serious.
2: Watching TikToks.
0: Never mind.
2: Okay, actually, yes. Shopping. I know I spend too much on clothes, and every month I decide to get it under control, and then I see something cute, and I buy it, but I promise myself
0: this is the last time. Hey, so what was the modern version of that Lady Macbeth line you were working on? About Hope being drunk?
2: She's basically saying, are you a chicken?
0: Oh.
2: Cheers.
0: The next week, Mom decided to institute some new family rules. Like any self-respecting teenagers, we accepted them with a great attitude. What?
2: Are you kidding me?
3: You're both buried in your phones all the time.
2: No, I'm not.
0: I'm on my computer.
3: Same thing.
0: For school.
1: Your grades would be better if you were really spending all night on your homework.
3: No devices in your bedrooms. That's the rule.
1: That's right.
3: And Mom and I are going to abide by it, too.
1: Excuse me?
3: We talked about this.
1: Right. Okay.
3: And there will be consequences if necessary.
1: That's right. Breaking the rules. One sec. Surely that can wait.
0: Amy, can you drive me to school tomorrow? My math group is meeting early.
3: Seriously? We are in the middle of a conversation about how technology is interfering with our family while you're...
1: Allowing it to interfere. Sorry.
3: As we were saying, there will be consequences. You may lose phone and computer privileges for a day.
1: A day?
3: Or even a week or more. If necessary.
0: What's the point of this? This is the world we live in. Technology's not bad. It's helped with,
2: medicine and...
0: And GPS.
2: Yep, GPS.
1: The point of this is that we want you to stop being addicted to your devices.
0: Why is it bad?
3: It just is, okay?
1: Looking back on that conversation, I wish I would have framed our technology guidelines in the positive, as instructions, rather than in the negative. And because I hadn't answered the question for myself yet, what is the goal, I couldn't drive my kids towards something. I just wanted them to avoid what's bad. Maybe that's why it didn't work.
4: Yes, come in. You must be Caleb's dad.
3: I am. Brett Kleinman.
4: Thanks for coming, Brett. Come on in.
3: Hey, bud.

0: 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And if you'd like to pray for those in need, just click Prayer Band List from the prayer request page. Jesus said, "Call unto me, and I will answer thee, and show thee great and mighty things, which thou knowest not." We hope you'll join us in faithful prayer for our ministry and the many needs in our world today.
1: More iced tea?
2: Yes. I don't understand. How long has this been going on?
1: I don't know.
2: On his school computer?
1: Well, we put a lot of restrictions on his home one.
2: Not enough, apparently.
1: I didn't even know he was interested in girls.
2: This is not the same thing.
1: Where would he even find this stuff?
2: I don't know, Brett. You tell me.
1: What do you mean?
2: You went through your own phase. You told me that years ago.
1: Well, of course. I mean, I guess a lot of guys do.
2: Cool. Well, now that includes your son.
1: Are you blaming me?
2: Didn't you give him the talk?
1: Of course I did. Pretty sure.
2: Pretty sure?
1: It was a long time ago. And how come that was my job? How come all of this is my responsibility?
2: Because it's boy stuff.
1: No, it isn't.
2: Oh, please. It's not like Amy's the one looking at this trash.
1: You don't think?
2: No.
1: Okay. So I'll talk to him.
2: We'll talk to him.
1: All right. Tomorrow?
2: After school.
1: He's not going to school.
2: Oh, right.
1: That night I laid awake trying to figure out where I'd gone wrong. Had we had the talk? When? What had I said? Why did I think that one talk was sufficient to get my son through years of sexual temptation? I remembered when I got married, I prayed that God would help me be a good father. Was I? And what happened to my relationship with God? I was consumed with regrets. I wished that we had made our kids feel comfortable through a series of conversations about intimacy, not just one. And I wondered if I ought to have framed the conversation more in the direction of chastity than purity. Then we could have talked about self-control and self-giving, not just what someone gives up, but what they're living toward and why. If Caleb had a better vision for what real love could look like, would it have been harder for him to settle on the cheap version? On night one of his suspension with Amy at play rehearsal, we confronted him. Caleb, we need to talk about this.
2: How could you ever think it was appropriate to look at those videos at school? Or anywhere?
1: How long has this been going on? You gotta talk to us, bud.
2: Bring me your computer.
1: What?
2: Bring me your computer. We can answer these questions ourselves if you're not going to talk. It'll all be in there in your search history.
3: Mom, can you respect my privacy?
2: No, not anymore. I thought we could trust you, but apparently we can't.
1: We need you to talk to us so we can help.
2: I don't know if you understand how serious this is.
3: I do. You think I don't know that? You think I want to be home from school because I'm a freak?
2: You're not a freak, honey. Lots of people, your dad even.
1: No, you're not a freak. And we're here to help, but we need your cooperation. We had no idea you were struggling with this.
3: Well, you haven't noticed much of anything about me since we moved. So, is it really a surprise that you missed this?
2: I knew the anger I was feeling was not helping. I was ready to never let him look at a computer again. And deep down, okay, sometimes out loud, I kept blaming Brett for failing to be the male example he needed in this area. I got together with my friend, Carla, a mom of four. Whenever we did go to church, I looked for her family. They seemed so together. Sometimes I wish our family was more like theirs. I thought she might have some good advice. We went for pedicures. So basically, the conversation went terrible, and now I don't know what to do.
4: Okay. Well, first of all, you need to turn the massage chair on.
2: Oh, what am I thinking?
5: Here's the remote, miss.
2: Oh, thank you.
5: Is this the color you would like?
2: For my toes, yes. It's called Shattered Souls. I thought that was appropriate.

0: Is it really called that?
1: Yes, look at the bottle.
0: Well, it's a beautiful color.
1: It's prophetic.
0: Oh, I'm sorry, Kim. You know you're grieving. You know that.
1: I mean, Caleb's really the one going through something.
0: So are you.
1: I didn't know you could grieve someone who hadn't, like, died.
0: Oh, you can grieve lots of things. And knowing that you're inside that process makes a difference.
1: I guess I haven't looked at it that way. I'm just so angry, I can't even see straight.
0: Which really means that underneath that anger is pain.
1: Ow!
0: Sorry.
1: No, it's fine. I forgot to warn you, I stubbed that toe last week. What were you saying? Oh, pain. Pain, right.
0: Is Brett also experiencing anger?
1: No, I think he's in shock. And a little bit depressed.
0: Oh, well, that's hard. To be processing it differently.
1: It is.
0: Have you tried talking to Caleb multiple times?
1: No. The one time went so badly, I wasn't ready to repeat it until I had a better game plan.
0: Well, it may take multiple invitations for him to open up. It's an embarrassing thing to talk about. And even just naming that might help soften him.
1: Yeah, okay.
0: When we dealt with this with our daughter, we...
1: Wait, you dealt with this? With your daughter?
0: Oh, yeah.
1: So I'm not a failure?
0: Well, if you are, I am too. There is good parenting that can help. But at the end of the day, you can't control your kids. Trying to isn't good parenting either. And they are inundated with this stuff, way more so than when we were kids and growing up without devices. The more I dug in, the more I learned there's a huge naivete gap with this topic. Way more kids viewing porn than their parents suspect.
1: I didn't know girls were that vulnerable to it.
0: 33% of young girls.
1: Wow.
0: So anyway, in our house, the first thing we do, pray. We pray as a family. We ask God to help us be honest with each other and extend grace to each other and give us strength to carry out his will.
1: Pray, huh?
0: Oh, and then we went over some of the research with our daughter, like about, you know, what porn does to your brain. And that was helpful because it started to eliminate the shame, made her feel less alone, while also helping her see how damaging it is.
1: Okay, that's a great idea. I should be taking notes. Let me grab my purse.
2: Ma'am, your nails aren't dry yet.
1: Oh, no.
2: It's okay. I'll fix them.
1: Thank you. Sorry.
3: I couldn't shake this wondering about how things might have gone differently if we'd raised our kids to embrace God's vision of love rather than simply to abstain from sex. I wondered why we hadn't made church more of a priority or talked more openly about matters of faith at our kitchen table. I set up a meeting with our pastor. He barely knew me, even though I worried he'd judge me as harshly as I was judging myself.
4: Being 15 is hard.
3: Is it, though? I mean, I'm the one worrying about our budget and our bills and keeping a job and keeping everyone safe, and he's just kind of along for the ride.
4: Exactly. He doesn't have much control over his life at all. You said you moved in the past year, right?
3: Yes, for my job.
4: And how was that transition for him?
3: I don't, hard, I'm sure, but, yeah, I don't really know, to tell you the truth. What I wanted to talk to you about, though, was his pornography addiction.
4: I know. But these things all connect under the surface. Our behavior is influenced by our experience, our emotions, our questions. I became an alcoholic when my mom died.
3: Wow. I didn't know that.
4: I've been sober for 13 years. But it's a battle every day. I'm going to ask you a personal question, even though we don't know each other that well. Have you ever struggled with an addiction of any kind?
3: Well, I mean, I don't know if I would call it an addiction, but I was into pornography myself in college just for a few years.
4: Is it something you still struggle with?
3: No.
4: Have you ever shared that with Caleb?
3: No, I didn't. I didn't want him to lose all faith in me as a trustworthy parent.
4: You might be surprised. We become more trustworthy when we allow ourselves to be seen in our brokenness. Did you feel how my confession changed the dynamic between us? When I confessed and made myself vulnerable, we became just two people trying to figure this out.

0: together.
1: I don't know if I could tell Caleb.
0: Maybe that's what he needs. To know he's not alone. Shame can be a terrible burden. But what he needs most, Brett, is to know that the power of sin, pornography, can be overcome. Because it's no match for the power of our Savior, Jesus, who conquered sin and set us free from the law of sin and death. Brett, whatever sinful habits we are up against, apart from the grace of God, we are powerless to turn from. God's word says here in Psalm 34:17, "The righteous cry, and the Lord heareth, and delivereth them out of all their troubles." So if you, or Caleb, find yourself burdened by sin, whatever it is, cry out to God for deliverance and the grace to change.
1: Deliverance?
0: Yeah. Christ can give you a new heart, abundant joy, and a clean and restored conscience. Oh, and here. These are some of the Christian counselors I recommend for Caleb, if you want to go that route.
1: Thank you, Pastor Andy.
0: You can just call me Andy.
2: All right, see you guys. Bye, hon. Have a good day at school.
3: You guys aren't going to work, or...
1: We thought we'd spend the day at home.
3: You don't have to monitor me. I promise I won't do anything.
2: We're not monitoring you. We want to be with you. But you don't have to talk if you aren't ready. We'd be happy to just hang out together.
3: Nothing else to do, I guess. No school, no computer. I'm like a monk.
2: You are. All cloistered up in the Chicago suburbs.
1: I'm sorry, I haven't asked you how you like living here. If it isn't too late, I'd love to know what this transition has been like for you.
3: Well, I know it's good for your job, and you all seem to like it.
1: I asked how you like it.
3: I don't, really. I liked my friends and my girlfriend and my team in Kansas. And then we moved, and it was just like... my whole life changed. And you guys all adjusted so fast. I felt like... like maybe there was something wrong with me. Suddenly, I was the only one home every night. I've been so lonely.
2: Oh, hon. I'm so sorry we didn't see that. I didn't understand why you weren't going out for basketball.
3: I just felt like I wasn't good at anything. I didn't want to be on this team. I wanted to be on my old team. Plus, I'd started spending all this time on my computer, and that's how I ended up finding... yeah, you kind of know the rest.
2: Thanks for being honest about that. That sounds so isolating.
1: When I found porn, it was during a time when I was also spending a lot of time alone.
3: When you found?
1: I wish I'd been more open with you about this sooner, but I totally struggled with it just like you are. I was in college, living in a single room, and not going to many classes.
3: Whoa. How did you beat it? I don't want to do it anymore. Every time I promise, it's going to be the last time.
2: That's a big step, Caleb. Wanting to change.
1: And with the Lord's help, we know you can. One day at a time. Is it okay if I pray?
2: Why, I think that would be wonderful.
1: Okay. Dear God, you know our hearts, and you know what we struggle with, Lord. Your word says that if we cry out to you, you hear us and deliver us from our troubles.
3: It didn't happen overnight. I started seeing a Christian counselor, having more really awkward conversations with my parents. We started going to church, which I like, and I heard more about what real intimacy and love should be like. I began to love God. I learned an important part of loving God is rejoicing in the goodness of His good design for sexuality. Sex between one man and one woman who are committed to each other in covenant for life. My favorite scripture is 2 Corinthians 5:17. Therefore, if any man be in Christ, he is a new creature. Old things are passed away. Behold, all things are become new. I have that memorized. I'm not perfect now, but I am forgiven. I get to start over, and that's really good news.

listening friend. In Jesus Christ, there is restoration, redemption, and healing. Even though you may be discouraged and face setbacks like Caleb, put your hope in Jesus Christ and cry out to the Lord for deliverance and the power of His grace to change. Know that your efforts and energies to pursue Christ and fight sin are pleasing to the Lord, so run after Him with all that you have. If you are in Christ, you have the Holy Spirit who lives in you and a living Savior who intercedes for you. If you do fail, don't let discouragement lead you to despair, but honor Christ by not giving up. And friend, if you have never put your faith in Christ, you will never find the answers you seek until you do. If you need help in this crucial decision, get in touch with us here at Pacific Garden Mission, 1458 South Canal Street, Chicago, Illinois, 60607, or call 1-888-NEED-HIM. 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This is program number 3702. Heard in the story of a young man named Caleb were John Hatchie, Julie Ganey, Kurt Nabig, Jane Hahnemann, Angela Morris, and Demetrius Troy. Original music, Don Badorf. 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So until next time, unless our Lord returns before then, I'm Timothy Gregory reminding you that the doors to Pacific Garden Mission are open night and day. 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
3: With SRN News, I'm John Scott. Vice President J.D. Vance, speaking at the Republican midterm convention, spoke of his friend Charlie Kirk and the importance of family.
4: Now, Charlie spoke to young men in particular. He was a young man himself, and he understood where they were coming from. He understood that there was no greater calling for a young man, and he would tell people this, than falling in love, starting a family, and becoming a father. He would tell young men around the country that ultimately you wouldn't care what your job was or where you went to school, but you would care about your family.
3: President Trump delivering the closing remarks to the convention in Dallas, imploring the crowd to go and vote.
5: I'm not on the ticket. You got to do me the biggest favor you've ever done me. You've got to do this for me. You've got to pretend I'm on the ticket. I'm on the ticket. I'm on the ticket. He's on the ticket. Pretend I'm on the ticket.
3: And as Tropical Storm Lowell moves west across the Pacific, repairs underway in Hawaii. Officials report at least two deaths.
6: Governor Josh Green has asked for a major disaster declaration. In Lanai, the island's only harbor for cargo was deemed inoperable. State officials say they'll fly in supplies and rush to repair the pier, a lifeline for the island's 3,300 residents. Kauai was also hard hit. Responders on the south end found the body of a 74-year-old man near the shoreline. The storm blew out windows, knocked down trees, and tossed lava rock boulders into resorts and onto roadways. There are boil water advisories and road closures in some areas. The Hawaii Tourism Authority is recommending travelers with plans to visit Kauai consider visiting a different island as recovery efforts continue. I'm Jennifer King.
3: Florida executed Daniel Owen Conahan Jr., a serial killer known as the Hog Trail Killer. He was put to death by lethal injection at Florida State Prison. Sentenced to the kidnapping and strangling of Richard Allen Montgomery. This is SRN News.
7: Say, you farmers out there, you like to grow things. It's fun to work the soil, to plant, to watch it sprout, and to nurture it, and then to see it grow and mature, and then the harvest. Yes, it's enjoyable to grow things. It's a miracle to have life in a seed, and for that seed to multiply, and then for that multiplied seed to sustain other living things. Yes, it's one of those heavenly miracles. Did you know that it's the same Jesus miracle which works within the sinful human heart? A Jesus seed planted in the heart matures into a character fit for heaven. No, it doesn't happen by itself. It's a divine working. Jesus enjoys watching a person sprout and grow and mature as much as a farmer enjoys watching his crop grow. Do you want to bring joy to the heart of Jesus? Let him work in your life, and his joy will know no bounds when you enter those pearly gates. This is Rod Bieber with Seed Time and Harvest.
3: A new look at what's going on.

0: going on to church in America. Correspondent Michael Harrington with that report.
1: The poll comes from the American Bible Society, and it finds that among self-described Christians, 49% attend worship services once a month or more, while 51% attend less than once a month. Women go to church at least once a month, more than men do, 51% to 46%. Generation X attends the most, followed by baby boomers, then millennials, and Gen Z. Evangelicals go to church more than mainline Protestants. Michael Harrington reporting.
0: With attacks on religious institutions rising in the U.S., a national nonprofit is connecting retired military veterans and law enforcement officers with churches as security guards. Safe Alert Patrol offering its services to churches and other institutions in all 50 states. The organization reports growing support from military and law enforcement groups. This is SRN News. For the first time in more than 30 years, a sitting governor in Rhode Island has been beaten in a primary.
2: Rhode Island Governor Dan McKee has been defeated in the state's Democratic primary by Helena Foulkes, a former senior executive for CVS and the retailer Hudson's Bay. McKee is the first governor in any U.S. state to lose a party primary since 2018, and it's the first time in more than 30 years that a sitting governor in Rhode Island has lost a primary. Foulkes' win was redemption for 2022, when she narrowly lost to McKee in a crowded primary field, and McKee had refused to take her concession call. The mayor of Providence, Rhode Island, also was ousted Wednesday, losing to David Morales, a young Democratic socialist endorsed by U.S. Senator Bernie Sanders. I'm Donna Warder.
0: And the racketeering conspiracy trial against Chinese tech giant Huawei is continuing in New York. More details at srnnews.com.
3: Here's a great challenge for your life today from the book of Hebrews. Don't fall in love with money. Be satisfied with what you have. The Lord has promised that He will not leave us or desert us. Hebrews 13, verse 5.

Everyone who saw it caught their breath. As the waitress fumbled and juggled the plates of dessert, then dropped one across the shoulder of the guest of honor. The cake and lemon sauce spread a big, wide smear down his coat, tie, and shirt, and finally ended right in his lap. In a few seconds, this man, an outstanding Christian and a United States senator, was to stand and speak to 1,000 guests of this prayer breakfast. Now, he was trying with a dinner knife to lift off the gooey mess. The waitress quickly returned with towels and tried in her embarrassment to undo this slip of the hand. The look on her face was pure agony. She just wanted to die right there. The senator's murmuring, "It's okay, it'll be all right," didn't seem to help. When the last bit of lemon sauce was wiped away and the girl gathered her towels to go, the senator reached out both hands to touch her still red face, drew her down, and gently kissed her. The blush disappeared. A smile took its place. She left the room radiant, head erect, alive. This is Night Sounds. Welcome, I'm Bill Pierce. And our program

Every one of us, somewhere, sometime, has needed to be forgiven. And if we can't recall when, well, probably we may need it in the next couple of days or sooner. Forgiveness certainly must be one of the deepest human hungers. Forgiveness is something we discover more than something we do. It's something we gratefully receive more than something we give. Tonight, as we approach the subject, a touch of forgiveness, I want to go back to that scene with which we began. The waitress spilling the dessert all over the senator, the distinguished guest who was to speak in a couple of minutes, and one of those awful moments when you wish the floor would open up and swallow you forever. But this man, in his greatness, put his full attention on the person who needed forgiveness. He could have done many things at that point. He could have chastised her, ignored her, reported her, held a grudge, embarrassed her in front of 1,000 people. But what did he do? With one beautiful gesture, he forgave. He kissed her. Then the realization came to anyone who saw this, what had been done.

This man had taken a memory that would hurt painfully for the rest of her life, a memory that would arouse all the feelings of shame and guilt whenever it came back to her. And he had turned that memory into a story she'd love to tell. And she'd say, "Senator Harold Hughes kissed me right there just after I dropped a dessert." And she might even say it with pride. What 1,000 words of "I forgive you" could not do. They would likely have hurt even more. One gentle act of acceptance did perfectly. Dr. David Augsburger wrote a little book called The Freedom of Forgiveness, and it has been widely accepted. He said almost 20 years and more than 500,000 copies since it was first written. The word about the freedom that forgiveness offers is still useful and still needed. And he rewrote the book and strengthened it and illustrated it even further. And the reason that book found such a great and wide embrace is because of the need of forgiveness among all of us. Well, he was a witness to this scene that we described tonight, and he said, "As I was sitting close enough to see, this small act of forgiving had a greater impact than the 1,000-word address that followed. His message told the story of a transformed life, his own. It was an excellent witness to the work of God in bringing this man from his own tragedy of alcoholism to a life of healing and compassionate service. And yet the simple kiss of forgiveness was even more powerful. He understood how words may only add to the shame and pain, but a gentle act of acceptance and forgiveness can mean so much more. In forgiving, it's what the person is and does that speaks more than what he says. Many times the hurt is mutual, and neither person has the right to say 1,000 words of "I forgive you," because we all need forgiveness. Yet a simple act of love sets it so much better. Sometimes nonverbal communication is just as strong. Like a hand clasp that says, "I want to be close again." Or a gesture of need that says, "You're important to me. I want your love and respect." We need forgiveness. To say "I forgive you" can be tainted with superiority. It can conceal a hidden accusation, a judgment. In fact, it often does. Forgiveness is a decision about an act of wrongdoing. It's a choice of what to do about an offense. To say "I forgive you" is to say, "I've been wronged. I recognize this is a fact. I'm willing to accept the wrongdoing and the wrongdoer without revenge or resentment or that nonverbal vibration that says, however, it better not happen again or you owe me one." I once received a letter from one very close to me who said, "I forgive you of," and then was listed an entire sequence and series of things that this person felt I had done that I needed forgiveness for. Some of these things in the list I had committed and some I hadn't. I hadn't asked for forgiveness. In fact, I didn't even know I needed it. My father used to say, "Where there's no guilt, there's no forgiveness." It was a strange letter, though, because this person said, "I forgive you of this, this, this, this, this, and this." And I sort of shook my head and said, "But I don't think I did these things. Besides, I didn't ask for forgiveness."

And it was an impulsive letter. It was very presumptuous, and I never forgot that. Forgiveness is a two-way street. So much that gentle but genuine acceptance is the one truly important first step when there is suffering between you and me. One great Christian thinker of our time suggested we drop the word forgiveness from our vocabulary since it seems paternalistic. Use the word acceptance, he said. It's two-way, it's mutual. It has an honest humility about it. That's pretty much the point of Jesus' teaching on love for others. Accept them into forgiven, right relationships, knowing that you too need acceptance and forgiveness if you're to be right with God and humanity. And this kind of acceptance is better done with one act of love than with a thousand words. Jesus was more than a teacher. He acted. He performed his words. And we'll never forget that one beautiful moment when the woman was taken in adultery and brought before Jesus and the Old Testament law that was punishable by death. And who knows whether the man who was involved wasn't standing back in the crowd somewhere, because there was a great inequity and injustice toward women in that day. As we think of that very dramatic moment, let's reflect back now, internalize it, and we may even put ourselves in that position at that dramatic point of time. Here's Dave Boyer to tell us about it again.

song by Dave Boyer, entitled The Encounter. Night Sounds on the Air, I'm Bill Pierce. Thank you so much for being there tonight, and maybe you need forgiveness in your life. God has forgiven you. Have you asked for it? Does your conscience touch anything in your life that you may have put on the back burner or ignored or remained indifferent to? Something nagging at you from the inside? We all were born guilty in a sense because we were born alienated from God, and we need His forgiveness. We might say, well, I haven't done anything. Well, not much anyway. I mean, I try to be good to others, to my family, and do the right thing. I haven't broken any laws. I haven't gotten any traffic tickets. We'll be back to this in just a moment. Night Sounds continues even after we go off the air through the concert ministry, the telephone outreach, the Night Sounds treasury, the recorded music and the spoken word. Prayer is the greatest force in the universe. And it goes on night and day through the Night Sounds Prayer Fellowship. If you'd like to be involved in this, write for a pamphlet that will outline the various prayer requests, a systematic way of interceding for the needs of others. Over 1,000 people now in the Night Sounds Prayer Fellowship. What a beautiful privilege it is to reach out to others and to know forgiveness ourselves, to know the touch of God. And each night as we come on the air, and even as we close the studio, turn out the lights and shut down the equipment and go out onto the streets of our world, we seek to remain credible. Sometimes it's difficult. Sometimes we're ambushed from the flank and we don't do too well. But once again, the forgiveness of God comes through strong, powerful, and clear. And it works, and that's why we're here tonight. I'm here because I've been forgiven. Otherwise, I wouldn't have any license to come before you in this manner. In case you'd like to contact us, please feel free to write. I'd love to hear from you. Our mailing address, Night Sounds, Wheaton, Illinois, 60189. Playing in the background, one of the old hymns of invitation that has been used in many evangelistic services through the years. Just as I am, without one plea, but that your blood was shed for me, and that you bid me come to you. O Lamb of God, I come. Poetess Dorothy Sayers wrote, "It is very hard to travel up the slow and stony road to Calvary to redeem mankind. Far better to make but one resplendent miracle. Lean through the cloud, lift the right hand of power, and with a sudden lightning smite the world perfect." Yet this was not God's way, who had the power but set it by, choosing the cross, the thorn, the sorrowful wounds. Something there is, perhaps, that power destroys in passing, something supreme, to whose great value in the eyes of God, that cross, that thorn, and those 5 wounds all bear witness.

And tonight we talk about God on a cross, because he accepted that cross to both make forgiveness possible to you and to model forgiving to an unforgiving world. This is the great example. That's why a song like Just As I Am could be written. Because we do come. There's nothing we can accomplish to manufacture forgiveness or to receive God's forgiveness, but come just as we are. The prodigal's prayer about the young man who went out and wasted his substance and lived a high life on the fast track and finally was dissipated and came back and sought his father's forgiveness, wondering if he might be forgiven because he had so much to be forgiven for. Not only was he forgiven, but the father ran to meet him. What a father this is. We can know this fatherhood tonight. The greatest paternal power we'll ever experience. Perhaps you had a father who was cruel and unforgiving. Come this moment to the Heavenly Father who reaches out and says, come to me. I love you. I forgive you. You're my child. Come on. Let's go together. As a father with his son or daughter. Linking arms and hearts and walking straight ahead by his power and forgiveness.

Lord God, thank you for your forgiveness, for your love. Thank you for fathering us. We need you. We need your hand of power. We need your compassion. We thank you, Lord God, for the fact that you picked us up and you not only forgave us, but you reinstated us. And those who come to you are not only forgiven, but are adopted as sons and daughters into the family of the King forever. Thank you that this is not a fairy tale. This is the Word of God. And through Jesus, we are forgiven. We don't need an intermediary. We don't need a priest or a preacher or a minister or a clergyman or any person of import, any VIPs. But we need only Jesus.

Jesus, the one mediator between God and man, who said, "Come to me." This is something to sing about, and tonight as we lay our heads on the pillow or go about our business, wherever our feet and our destiny and your will would take us, oh God, help us to walk with head erect, even with pride, knowing that we are forgiven. Not a conceit, but a feeling of well-being because we know all is well, all is right, because you've touched us with

0: 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I want to thank you for forgiving me if I've wronged you in any way. And I forgive you as we have been forgiven. What a beautiful position it is to get up tomorrow morning knowing you can go through the day forgiven. So be it. Thank you for joining in this half hour of joy. Our mailing address, Night Sounds, Wheaton, Illinois, 60189. 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
1: Ezekiel 16:49 says, "Now this was the sin of your sister Sodom. She and her daughters were arrogant, overfed, and unconcerned. They did not help the poor and needy." 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When people think of Sodom, they often remember its sexual sin. 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Their prosperity became a wall instead of a blessing. 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

0: teacher Lauren Johnson returned all the graded essays but one. He believed that one student was capable of more.
1: I don't believe taking the middle of the road is your philosophy. This time, write something you really believe.
0: The student wrote a new one about excellence. Instead of just grading an essay, Mr. Johnson changed a life. I am that student. I became a writer, and I wrote this to thank him.
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5: With SRN News, I'm John Scott. The New York City Police Department gearing up to protect residents on Friday for the September 11th 25-year commemoration ceremony and the start of the Jewish New Year. Correspondent Laura Winters.
6: New York City Police Commissioner Jessica Tisch holding a news conference alerting New Yorkers and tourists of the increase in patrols on Friday at the 9/11 25-year ceremony at Ground Zero. Then at sundown, beefed up patrols around synagogues as the start of the two-day Jewish New Year celebration begins at sundown.
7: Even as shootings and murders have fallen to historic lows, hate crimes are moving in the wrong direction. Through the first 8 months of this year, confirmed hate crimes citywide are up 16%, and anti-Semitic hate crimes are up 9%.
6: Laura Winters reporting.
5: In Dallas.
8: What a great country. What a great country we have. What a great country. I just want to thank everybody. This has been so amazing.
5: President Trump returning to the stage on the second and final night of the Republican midterm convention in Dallas. He implored the crowd to go out and vote. There is a new tightened alliance between Canada and Ukraine. Ed Donahue with the update.
9: Canadian Prime Minister Mark Carney met with Ukrainian President Volodymyr Zelensky in Alberta. The plan is for Canada to produce millions of drones over the next 2 years and send a third of them to Ukraine. The aerial drone battle between Russia and Ukraine has grown in scale.
10: Your drones costing a few hundred dollars have sunk warships worth hundreds of millions.
9: Zelensky says Ukraine needs to show strength leading up to negotiations with Russia.
11: At the end of September, we will have opportunity to meet, I think so, with American team in New York.
9: Audio from CTV. Zelensky says Russia has changed its tactics ahead of winter and Ukraine needs to adapt its defenses. I'm Ed Donahue.
5: This is SRN News.
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Here's a great challenge for your life today from the book of Hebrews. Don't fall in love with money. Be satisfied with what you have. The Lord has promised that He will not leave us or desert us. Hebrews 13, verse 5.

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1: Our minister said in church last week that we're going to have a camp out, just like Jesus used to do with his. The church in those days didn't have organized outings like that, camp outs, did they?
2: Jesus camping? Hey, I like to camp. I guess I never thought much about it, whether or not Jesus would like to. Craig Allen here, stepping in for Keith Kelly as your host on Between the Lines with Pastor Don Pate, and it's been a great week to be here. I've really been stretched and helped by our discussions so far. We've been looking at high holidays for the Bible calendar and discovering that God gave his people wonderful lessons about himself and how that they were to live in this model. And this is a very timely discussion because if you look at the calendar today, you'll see we're right at the edge of this time of year. So far, in this series, we've considered the start of the year, the days of repentance, the enactment of forgiveness, the solemn and wonderful Day of Atonement, and now we're moving into something that our teacher says will really help you understand about four chapters in the middle of the book of John. He tells me that we're going to find out about the times that Jesus went camping and why he did it. Let's join Pastor Don now and find out more.
3: I don't know if you've ever considered going camping with God. I mean, that's pretty cool when you think about it. And in the scripture ritual, there literally was a time when God gave his people the orders to go camping, and you probably know it. And it is actually a good portion of the element of what is the topic for our series this week, this concept of the high holidays or the days of awe, the days of repentance, the days of renewal that come around in September into October every year, the month of Tishri in the Hebrew calendar. And I don't know if you've been able to be with us so far in the series, but this has been great. There are certain things in this thing called Sukkot, or the Feast of Booths, or the Feast of Tabernacles. These terms are all the same. They're interchangeable. A sukkah is a booth, and Sukkot means plural. Booths, the Feast of Booths. Exodus 23, the Lord said, look, you know, I brought you out of Egypt, and you were camping in the wilderness and stuff like this, and the day's going to come when you're going to get across into the land, and you're going to have nice houses, but I really want you every year to be taken back to understand, to remember, once upon a time, we were pilgrims. Once upon a time, we were strangers, we were aliens, we were wandering. I mean, we just had tents, and God made a nation out of us. And God says, I don't ever want you to forget that. So annually, as part of this cycle of what we call the high holidays or the days of awe, we find that God moves the people from the wake-up call, Rosh Hashanah, into the reflection and renewal time of the days of awe, the days of repentance for 10 days, and then comes judgment, Yom Kippur, and out of judgment, when judgment is no longer is something to be frightened of because you come through it successfully, it's time to start rejoicing. Sukkot, Exodus 23. It's one of the pilgrimage festivals of the Bible time, when the people were literally supposed to go, you know, get near the sanctuary. They were supposed to get near the tent. They were supposed to get near where the Lord's ark was, where the Lord's presence was. And so this is the third and the final of the pilgrimage festivals. In the Northern Hemisphere, of course, it becomes a fall event, a harvest time. There are certain things that are commanded by the Lord related to this next stage of the high holidays. They were supposed to, one, they were supposed to actually live in the booth, live in the sukkah, okay? Another is that they're commanded to gather four species, four elements of nature. And this shares, you know, for those of us who are modern and we live in cities and we're not rural and agrarian and we don't spend time out on the farm and that kind of thing. I mean, this is kind of alien to us, but people who are people of the earth, people who are of the land, they know this thing about bringing nature together and being grateful for what the earth gives. You know, I don't do that so well because I tend to, you know, get my food over at Safeway or Costco or, you know, something like that at some supermarket because I live in an urban society, in an urban civilization. I don't grow my own stuff. But people historically who grew their own stuff, they are more attuned to the cycles of nature and to being grateful for what the earth gives. And I'll be honest, when I pick up a loaf of bread and I start chewing on a sandwich, I don't often think what God has given from the earth. But the man who's out there, you know, sweating in the soil, and you know, it's easier for him to be aware of that. And so the gathering of the four species, this harvest ritual, that's important. And the third thing that literally God commanded his people, and this is pretty cool. He says, I want you to live in your booth. I want you to remember my gifts of nature. And are you ready for this? I want you to be happy. I mean, that literally is one of the commands for Sukkot, for this wrap-up time of the days of awe. I want you to be happy. I want you to enjoy this. Now, if you as a Christian were to take and start in John chapter 7 and you read for about four chapters, you find that this element of the Feast of Tabernacles, it's where Jesus is involved around Jerusalem. That's what he's supposed to do. Remember, he's supposed to camp down there. In fact, the story even starts, this episode even starts with some of the people around Jesus suggesting to him, hey, aren't you going to get to Jerusalem? And he says, go on without me. And then he goes on the back roads to get there. He's doing what he's supposed to, but he's trying to keep a low profile, you know, stay under the radar. And you find certain things come in here because there are elements sanctuary, worship on Sabbath. There are elements about healing. There's some of the passages, there's elements about water, issues of nature. I mean, all of these come to pass at the Feast of Tabernacles there once you start in John chapter 7. The people literally would live in temporary huts and stay there. They weren't really supposed to treat it as though it was a permanent home. The roof, according to the Mishnah, the roof is supposed to be organic. You know, you don't put plexiglass up there. You know, you don't put metal up there. I mean, the roof is supposed to be organic. It's supposed to be plant stuff like palm fronds and this kind of thing. But by the same token, don't make it such a nice, sweet roof that you don't remember that you're kind of out in the sticks, that life is kind of rough and rugged, and it's like the wilderness, that you're supposed to be able to see the stars through the roof. Yeah, you want shade, but you want to be able to see the stars. And it's supposed to be actually a celebration of beauty, so that there are people today, Jewish people today, who will build a sukkah, either a booth, either off the side of their house or maybe off the side of the synagogue or something like this. They'll build a little temporary shelter thing, and they'll put some palm fronds or leaves or something up on top so you can see stars through it, but you get shade at the same time. And they decorate it. I mean, children decorate the inside of their booth. And if you're a Christian or if you're not Jewish, if you are curious about this, one of the things that is expected of a booth during this era of Sukkot, they've come away now celebrating out of

Day of Atonement. They're happy. Judgment is passed, and they're celebrating the harvest. All of this stuff comes into play. And one of the things that is expected of a person when they build a booth, when they participate in this, is they're supposed to enhance the booth with hospitality. The more, the better. You know, lots of people come to visit, open the door, and it doesn't matter, Jew, non-Jew, it's irrelevant. It is a time for hospitality and celebration. It's an agricultural reminder, and so children will literally decorate the booths. And you can go, we call it sukkah hopping. You can go visiting from booth to booth to booth and see how they're decorated and see how they're designed and shaped. And the vast majority of Jewish people who do this, they'd be thrilled to have you, you know, come sukkah hopping, come share a meal with them in it. That is this ushpazin is the concept. This concept of hospitality is demanded, so much so that there are those in the House of Judaism who participate in this. There are those who will, on the first day, they'll invite, you know, sort of invite Abraham. And then next day, they'll sort of invite Isaac to sit with them, and then Jacob, and then Joseph, and then Moses, and then Aaron, and then David. And those are the ones, and those who are egalitarian, the ones who also want to make sure women get invited, they'll invite Sarah, then Rachel, and then Rebecca, Leah, Miriam, Abigail, and Esther. These are the ones who are invited because hospitality is a major portion of the celebration, the mixing, mingling, share the good things that God gives. The elements of nature that are actually literally commanded, these things that we call the four species, you have an etrog. It's kind of a citrus kind of little thing, sort of half lemon, half orange, half whatever, I don't know, kind of a citrus thing that has a little reminder of where the flower used to be, the stem. It's called the pitum. It's got a little reminder of this is how this fruit was birthed. Out of the sweetness of the flower. And then there's a palm branch and a sprig of willow and a sprig of myrtle. And the Jewish person, literally, those who participate in this, they'll take these and hold these elements and point them in the four directions and snap them. And it's all very much a leaning toward nature and the good things that God gives from the earth. Another major element of the Feast of Sukkot, of this Feast of Tabernacles, is water. The reminder that you know, civilization was birthed out of Noah's Ark, out of, you know, water. Once God brought the world to destruction, new world was created out of water. And that you and I, we break the water sack ourselves. We're birthed out of water. And that the nation of Israel was birthed out of the Red Sea, through the water sack of the Red Sea. This water element to bind up, to wrap up, because remember now, if you're out camping and, you know, living around Jerusalem or somewhere like this, you can't easily take a bath there and all this. So everybody wants to get home. They want to take a good bath, want to get a good long drink. I mean, water becomes terribly important in the symbolism of this ritual. That ought to explain something to you in John chapter 7, verse 37 and onward, where it literally says at the end of the feast, Jesus brought this thing crashing down when he ran up the temple steps and he shouted, I am the water of life. Because he literally brings this whole tabernacles event of this slice of the book of John to conclusion on the day when they were really, really wanting water. And he called himself the water of life. Now remember, the commands that God gave to his nation related to this were, they were supposed to live in the sukkah, you know, share a meal and, you know, that kind of thing, study in there. They were supposed to gather the four species, and they're supposed to rejoice. And the rejoicing is, when you think about it, the rejoicing is kind of a precursor. Zechariah 14 says that the nations at Tabernacles, they'll all come, you know, gathering together, rejoicing around the Lord, rejoicing in the Lord. In fact, in Judaism, the phrase is called God building a sukkat shalom, an all-embracing canopy for nations, for his children, for everybody. And so this is a little lead-in to the eternal pilgrimage festival of camping with God. And when you understand the annual cycle of the Jewish feasts as God gave them, you literally see a building to the end of time, where God is literally moving his people to the time when they all celebrate and party with him. And Sukkot represents that encampment. The tabernacle of God is with men, it says in Revelation 21. Let's pray. Lord, we look forward to that great day, the Sukkot Shalom that you have built, where you gather your children together in peace and we rejoice around you. Oh, hasten the day, we pray in Christ's name. Amen.

hello there, good friend. We've created a new website for you, and it's yours. We'd love to have you visit us there and take any of these resources. You use them. Our gift. It's given to you, G-I-V-E-N, the number two, U-Y-O-U.com. Thank you so much for enjoying Between the Lines, and blessings on you.

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1: 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That's next on today's Creation Moment. And now, here's our Creation Moment host, Ian Taylor.
2: Family of creatures known as ammonoids nicely illustrate the illogic and lack of scientific reasoning used by defenders of evolution. While the chambered nautilus is the only species of ammonoid that exists today, the fossil record reveals hundreds of extinct species. Some, like the chambered nautilus, have relatively simple shells. Others had intricately detailed shells with ruffled and wavy walls. Historically, evolutionists have always explained this variation by saying that, like all other living things, ammonoids evolved from simple to complex. Recently, an ammonoid specialist developed a system that mathematically rates the shell's complexity based upon factors like the length and the number of loops and the spirals in the shells. He concluded that even though the relatively simple chambered nautilus survives, those with more complex shapes had a survival advantage in the past. He argues that the ammonoids evolved from the complex to the simple, thus proving evolution. Simple to complex, complex to simple. Hey, both arguments cannot be used in science to support evolution. The fact that supporters of evolution illogically argue in both directions shows that evolution is not scientific. It is merely a philosophy that seeks to explain the creation without the need for the creator. But ultimately, evolution is unable to explain the creation without our creator.
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5: 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Dr. Morris, are we making any progress with a creationist view of the unborn?
6: Yes, it seems we are, Chris, although there's positive and negative steps being taken. More and more people are being educated on the personhood of the unborn child and the need to protect it. Even efforts to clone humans are helping in the sense that there's much scientific evidence now for the unique personhood of the fertilized egg. Unfortunately, this doesn't always carry the day with legislation.

0: legislatures and judges, for they often rule that such a person has no individual rights and can be aborted. We yearn for a day when even the courts go back to Genesis for their thinking.
1: 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For more information on the foundational principles set forth in Genesis, simply visit us on the web at www.icr.org. That's www.icr.org. This is Chris O'Brien. God bless.
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1: This is Max McLean. Tired of the journey? Consider this promise of renewal. Listen to the Bible from Isaiah 40. Do you not know? Have you not heard? The Lord is the everlasting God, the creator of the ends of the earth. He will not grow tired or weary, and his understanding no one can fathom. He gives strength to the weary and increases the power of the weak. For youths grow tired and weary, and young men stumble and fall. But those who hope in the Lord will renew their strength. They will soar on wings like eagles. They will run and not grow weary. They will walk and not be faint. From Isaiah 40, listen to the Bible. It's great for the soul.
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This is the day the Lord hath made. We will rejoice and be glad in it. For we are the head and not the tail, the beginning and not the end, the lender, not the borrower, the healed, not the sick, the wise, not the foolish, the strong, not the weak, the heirs, not the servants. Everything we set our hand to will prosper and not fail. No

0: 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In the name of Jesus Christ, GospelTractSociety.org.
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4: Speaking at the Republican midterm convention, President Trump says the Biden administration wrecked the U.S. economy, destroyed our border, and raised the national crime rate.
5: And the radical left Democrats created the worst inflation in American history. They gave us wide open borders with 25 million people pouring in from all over the globe. They turned our cities into scenes of death and misery, murder, poverty, and destruction, and made America a laughing stock. We were a laughing stock all over the world.
4: But the president says his administration has turned things around. He says he will be heavily involved in rallies ahead of the midterm election. Conservatives across the country mourning the loss of Charlie Kirk, who was assassinated a year ago. As his organization continues to expand nationwide, more from Laura Winters.
6: Today marks 1 year that conservative Charlie Kirk was assassinated while speaking at a Turning Point USA event on the campus of Utah Valley University. In a fact sheet, Turning Point says it saw unprecedented expansion in the 2025-26 school year, with over a million students who are now members continuing Charlie's legacy. Those students with chapters at more than 3,000 high school clubs and 1,500 college chapters. Laura Winters reporting.
4: On the economic front, wholesale inflation picked up last month. That's after cooling earlier this summer as higher oil and gas prices stemming from the Iran war were keeping costs elevated. The Labor Department's producer price index rose 5.4% in August from a year ago. The Los Angeles Rams stunned 27-7 by the division rival San Francisco 49ers in the game's first ever game in Australia. That game was played in Melbourne. This is SRN News.
1: 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Quote, Satan led men to conceive of God as a being whose chief attribute is stern justice, one who is a severe judge, a harsh, exacting creditor. 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
7: Foundations of Freedom. A look at America's founding principles and the leaders who shaped our nation.
8: Ronald Reagan understood that preserving liberty required more than defending it. It had to be taught. In his 1989 farewell address, Reagan warned America about the danger of losing its national memory. If we forget what we did, we won't know who we are. Reagan understood that a free nation cannot preserve principles its people no longer understand. Every generation must learn why America's freedoms matter, understand the sacrifices that secured them, and accept the responsibilities that come with self-government. Liberty cannot be simply inherited. It must be intentionally passed from one generation to the next. Because when we fail to teach the meaning of freedom, we eventually lose the will to preserve it. So, are we preparing the next generation merely to inherit liberty, or teaching them why it is worth preserving?
4: A fire has swept through two schools in Bukavu, Eastern Congo, killing at least 26 students, injuring dozens more. Medical staff overwhelmed by the number of injured, the cause of the fire.

0: unknown, but the area densely populated with wooden houses. There's a report North Korea's leader may have a son.
1: South Korea's spy agency has said it's still trying to find out if North Korean leader Kim Jong-un has a son. On Thursday, South Korea's National Intelligence Service said it's still not clear if the apparent heir to Kim's leadership, his daughter Kim Joo-ae, has an elder brother. But the agency said that under the current circumstances, he cannot be his father's heir even if he exists. Kim's daughter, Kim Joo-ae, is believed to be around 13 and appears to be in line to take over North Korea's leadership. I'm Karen Shamas.
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2: Here's a great challenge for your life today from the book of Hebrews. 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Be satisfied with what you have. The Lord has promised that He will not leave us or desert us. Hebrews 13, verse 5.

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1: Upon the very highest authority, it has now been established that spirits from other worlds do visit this earth from time to time. You've probably encountered one of these visitors from outer space without realizing it. In just a moment, you'll hear the amazing facts about these creatures and what they look like.

Hello, this is Joe Cruz and the Amazing Facts broadcast. Facts which affect you. You know, some of the most fascinating discussions taking place in the world today revolve around the possibility of visiting other planets in the space age future. There has also been a great deal of talk about visitors from other worlds making contact with this Earth. Well, friends, the amazing fact is that these visitors are already here. For many years now, visitors from outer space have been going back and forth and have actually appeared to individuals living right here in this world. Now, I don't want you to take my word for it today. Here is a text right out of the great source book of all truth, the Bible. I'm reading Hebrews 1:14. Are they not all ministering spirits sent forth to minister for them who shall be heirs of salvation? Now notice, this is talking about the angels who were sent forth from God in heaven to minister to people right here on this earth. So, it's literally true that these angels are called spirits. They do come from another world, and they are constantly speeding back and forth on their missions for God. Now, before we go any further today, let me clarify some false impressions held by many people regarding the angels. Mothers have been known to tell their children that if they would be good, someday they could be angels in heaven. Now, is it true that the angels are actually the spirits of the dead? Do the godly mothers of this earth turn into angels when they die? The answer is emphatically no. First of all, we know that angels existed before any of the human family had died. They don't depend on the death of mortals for their existence. Notice these words in Genesis 3:24. So he drove out the man, and he placed at the east of the Garden of Eden cherubims and a flaming sword which turned every way to keep the way of the tree of life. Now there you notice that no one had yet died, and there were cherubims, there were angels. Furthermore, the scriptures make it clear that angels were made before man, and they belonged to an entirely different order of beings. The psalmist tells us in Psalms 8:4-8, what is man that thou art mindful of him, and the son of man that thou visitest him? For thou hast made him a little lower than the angels, and hast crowned him with glory and honor. Yes, the fact is that we can never hope to be angels. Even though we belong to the same great family of God, there's a vast difference of order which separates the earthly from the heavenly members of that family. All right, if they're not related to earthly beings, then where did the angels come from? The answer is found in Colossians 1:16-17. For by him were all things created that are in heaven and that are in earth, visible and invisible, whether they be thrown

Our dominions, our principalities, our powers. All things were created by him and for him. And he is before all things, and by him all things consist. Yes, they were created by God. Sometime back there in the vast eternity of the past, before the creation of this world even, they were formed by the power of God. Apparently, of course, there are various types of good angels among those heavenly hosts. Psalms 99:1 describes the cherubim with their two wings arched over the very throne of God. Isaiah 6:1-7 speaks of seraphim, who have six wings and seem to have separate duties to perform. But one fact stands out very clearly. None of them are disembodied spirits. They are real beings who simply possess powers that you and I do not have. In Genesis 18:1-8, we're told that some angels appeared to Abraham in the plains of Mamre. With typical Eastern hospitality, Abraham prepared a meal for his guest. And the record says, he stood by them under the tree, and they did eat. Now, friends, if they had been bodiless spirits, this act of eating would have been an impossibility. They had bodies just as real as yours and mine. We find no evidence that these heavenly visitors are indefinite, formless, vacuous objects. The Bible reveals they have personality, knowledge, and so forth. 1 Peter 1:12 says, which things the angels desire to look into. And then again in 2 Samuel 14:20 we read, according to the wisdom of an angel of God. Now, if they are real beings, some might ask why we can't see them. How many believe that a glass of water is full of little wiggling bits of life? Of course, we all believe that. That water is full of germ life, and if we could look at a drop through the microscope right now, it would be alive with movement. There are a lot of things that are real that we can't see or hear. The room you're sitting in is full of voices and music of all kinds at this very moment, but you can't hear it. However, all we need do is bring a radio into the room and turn it on, and immediately you'll hear these sounds which fill the air. The fact that we cannot see or hear a thing is no proof that it does not exist. The truth is that men have seen angels, of course, and even animals have seen angels. In Numbers 22:20-33, a certain man by the name of Balaam was riding along on his donkey one day. The animal suddenly stopped in its tracks at a narrow place between two walls. Even though Balaam beat the donkey unmercifully, it refused to move because its eyes were open to an angel standing there. In a few moments, Balaam also saw the angel, and he realized why the animal had not moved forward. Now, one reason angels are not seen by men more often is that we're so awed by the supernatural. In Revelation 22:8-9, we read this, and I, John, saw these things and heard them, and when I had heard and seen, I fell down to worship before the feet of the angel which showed me these things. Then saith he unto me, see thou do it not, for I am thy fellow servant, and of thy brethren the prophets, and of them which keep the sayings of this book. Worship God. Now here, the great prophet John had to be rebuked for trying to worship an angel. If their supernatural glory had such an effect upon that great man of God, what would our reaction be? If God permitted them to make frequent appearances in their glory, men would make angels an object of adoration and worship. Generally, the special appearance of angels on the earth today is in the form of human beings. The apostle wrote this in Hebrews 13:2, be not forgetful to entertain strangers, for thereby some have entertained angels unawares. Now the fact is, friend, that you may have encountered an angel yourself in the form of a stranger without even realizing it. Angels then should not be worshipped, but we ought to have a full appreciation of their power. Sometimes they're commissioned from God to bring judgments upon the wicked. One notable example of this is found in the Old Testament experience of an Assyrian army which defied the God of heaven. During the night, an angel came down among the soldiers, and the next morning 186,000 Assyrians were found dead. Now this is in sharp contrast to the usual work of protection carried out by those angel hosts. But we must remember that it's towards those who fear God that angels minister with the greatest power. Psalms 34:7 tells us,
The angel of the Lord encamped.

compasseth round about them that fear him and delivereth them. Yes, angels are very real and have actually been seen. Let's read another experience found in 2 Kings 6, 15 to 17. And when the servant of the man of God was risen early and gone forth, behold, an host compassed the city both with horses and chariots. And his servant said unto him, Alas, my master, how shall we do? And he answered, Fear not, for they that be with us are more than they that be with them. And Elisha prayed and said, Lord, I pray thee, open his eyes that he may see. And the Lord opened the eyes of the young man, and he saw. And behold, a mountain was full of horses and chariots of fire round about Elisha. Now let me point out that angels are in close touch with members of this human family. They watch the movements of humanity closely. They know our first names. They know our surnames. They know our occupation. They know where we live. They know whether or not we pray. They know whether or not we give donations to God, whether or not we support his work. They know all these details. For I turn to the book of Acts and find in the 10th chapter how an angel of God came to Cornelius and told him that his prayers and his alms had come up as a sweet savor before God. But now listen to what he said in verses 5 and 6. Thy prayers and thine alms are come up for a memorial before God. Now send men to Joppa, and call for one Simon, whose surname is Peter. He lodgeth with one Simon, a tanner, whose house is by the seaside, and he shall tell thee what thou oughtest to do. Now notice something very interesting here, friends. That angel knew the given name of Peter. He knew his surname also, and where he lived. The angel knew that Cornelius prayed, and that he gave alms to God. The angelic beings, in fact, know the same details about your life and mine. Our complete life record is open to them because they follow us from the cradle to the grave. Each individual has a guardian angel who seeks to influence him in the right way. It is he who guards us from 1,000 dangers along the road of life. Matthew 18:10 says, Take heed that ye despise not one of these little ones, for I say unto you that in heaven their angels do always behold the face of my Father which is in heaven. Now, friends, how else could we explain the miraculous intervention of unseen powers to save us from harm? Occasionally, we realize their ministering presence, but usually we're quite unconscious of their multiple services. Once I was driving my car along a busy highway. I'd been driving for 1,000 miles without sleep or rest. It was an emergency trip, and I was all by myself. Drowsiness overtook me, and suddenly, my head came up with a start, and I realized that the scenery had changed. I had been asleep. I don't know how long the car had been guided by other hands, but even a few seconds lapse is enough to lose control of a speeding automobile. Yet everything was under perfect control. Who guided the car while I slept? Who but an angel protector could have saved me during that time? What a thrill it'll be to talk someday to that guardian angel who has been with us during our life here on this earth. Then we can learn how the angel saved us from countless unknown sweeps with death. I'd like you to notice, too, that the angels as heavenly company are distinguished from a race. Now, here are the words of Jesus found in Matthew 22:30. He says, For in the resurrection they neither marry nor are given in marriage, but are as the angels of God in heaven. The angels are not developed from one original stock, as is the case with man. There is no common nature that binds the angels together as man is bound together. So these are some very interesting facts that we've learned about angels today, friends. But you know, we need to understand everything we can about their ministrations. We found that they come from outer space, and they have a lot to do with our everyday activities, and so we should seek to understand just as much as we can about the way they operate. Even though we can't see them, they're always near enough to bring deliverance in times of danger or distress. Now the material, which I'm sharing with you in this special series on angels, is available in printed form if you'll write for it. It's contained in my little book entitled Spirits from Other Worlds. There's no obligation, so why don't you write for it today? Remember, the title of the little book now is Spirits from Other Worlds. I'm going to give the mailing address now, so please pay special attention and write it down.
Your gifts will help keep the

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So thanks so much for being a partner in this ministry. And now, this is Joe Cruz saying goodbye for today.

0: 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James 5, verse 16. 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
1: Here's a great challenge for your life today from the book of Hebrews. 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Be satisfied with what you have. The Lord has promised that He will not leave us or desert us. Hebrews 13, verse 5.

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1: 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May God's love and His Holy Spirit surround you as you listen now to Message of Hope. Today's episode, The Shaking, Part 1. Ken Norton begins a two-part look at the shaking and what prophecy reveals about the testing of God's church.
2: Welcome once again to the Approaching Storm series. I'm Ken Norton, Speaker Director for the Voice of Prophecy. Some of the subjects we cover in this series have to do with trouble that is coming on the world right before Jesus comes. The subject of this presentation has to do with trouble that will come upon the church. There is an event that Jesus spoke of often in his parables that is also found in Bible prophecy. This will be a two-part mini-series covering the biblical topic known as the shaking. Let's begin with prayer. God in heaven, I pray that you enlighten our minds and convict our hearts during this study. Lord, help us to deal honestly with our souls so that we may be ready for your coming. We pray this in the name of Jesus. Amen. When Frank turned onto the street that ran in front of one of the assisted living facilities that his company operates, he knew there was a problem. Through the blur of his swishing windshield wipers, he could see the flashing of blue and red lights reflecting off the string of emergency vehicles lining the road. He had received a call an hour earlier from one of the facility administrators. Frank, we've been hit. You better get down here quickly. He parked his vehicle right behind the line of police cars and made a dash for the main building. It looked like a war zone. The tornado had dropped in unexpectedly and unannounced, since the weather tracking systems in the area had indicated that the worst of the storm had already passed. But they didn't see this one coming. Cars were flipped in the parking lot, and he braced for the worst when he noticed the inside curtains flapping outside the windows, except for a window here and there that had not been blown out. Emergency personnel were scurrying everywhere. Frank's concern wasn't about the gaping holes where the roof used to be, or shards of glass crunching under every step, or the water that he could see spraying everywhere inside due to the sprinkler system going off. His concern was about the 65 Alzheimer's patients who called his assisted living facility home. Frank rushed in through the shattered front doors. Is everybody okay? It's a miracle, Frank, one of the staff replied as she pointed to a group of elderly people huddled in a corner of the main reception area. Everyone is fine. No one is injured. For the next 6 hours on that early Monday morning, April 13, 2020, Frank and his team transported 65 frightened but grateful to be alive residents to nearby hotels where they were tucked in and told to rest until they were able to get them clean clothes and a hot meal. The next day, while residents and staff were recouping from being in the clutches of an F3 tornado, Frank's team had assembled an army of construction workers who in record time were transforming the battered facility back into a fully functioning home for the displaced Alzheimer's patients. By Wednesday, 2 days later, 60 construction workers had floors replaced, ceilings fixed, music playing in the hallway speakers, rooms repaired, and the walls painted. On Wednesday evening, when the county inspector showed up, Frank was certain that they would be up and running again 1 week after the tornado hit.

I hate to tell you this, the inspector said as he pulled Frank aside after examining the inside of the facility with a set of high-tech instruments. But what you see is not really what is. All the drywall must be ripped out down to the studs. What? Frank said. I know, you can't tell. But all the drywall that has been just so nicely repainted will eventually become deadly. What do you mean? Frank said. It looks good on the outside, the inspector said. But my instruments don't lie. Once drywall becomes saturated with water past a certain point, he said, the structural integrity is permanently damaged and there is nothing you can do to fix it. It's not structurally safe, especially under pressure. Not only that, it may look great, just the same as dry drywall, but eventually the compromised saturated drywall will grow black mold, and even if it's covered in paint and looks good, it can kill. It's got to all come out. The time is not far distant when the test will come to every soul. In this time, the gold will be separated from the dross in the church. True godliness will be clearly distinguished from the appearance and tinsel of it. Many a star that we have admired for its brilliancy will then go out in darkness. Chaff like a cloud will be borne away on the wind, even from places where we see only floors of rich wheat. All who assume the ornaments of the sanctuary, but are not clothed with Christ's righteousness, will appear in the shame of their own nakedness. The shaking. That's the name given to a particular last day event that is described both in Scripture and in the writings of Ellen White. It is an event that will take place within the Seventh-day Adventist Church. Right now, what we see in the church is not really what is. Jesus made it clear that his church, up until the end of time, would be made up of people who, by outward appearance, all look spiritually sound. But when the final testing time comes by the inspector of all inspectors, it will be revealed that there are many in the church who are spiritually compromised. And no one could tell. And sadly, according to the quote we just read, when the shaking does come, there will be many a star we have admired for its brilliancy that will then go out in darkness. Brothers and sisters, it is imperative that each of us deal honestly with our own souls now, and that we make David's prayer our prayer on a daily basis. David prayed, "Search me, O God, and know my heart. Try me and know my anxieties, and see if there is any wicked way in me, and lead me in the way everlasting." This prayer by David underscores everything we will study in this session and the next one as well. My prayer is that each of us will individually plead with God to reveal any wicked way in us, that each of us, when examined, may be found to be genuine followers of Christ. In this presentation and in the next, we are going to answer these questions. What does the shaking mean? Why would God allow his church to be shaken? What causes the shaking? Who or what is shaken? When does the shaking take place? How will we know when it's happening? These were my questions, and I would like to share the outcome of my search for answers with you. I want to begin by laying a scriptural foundation for the shaking. In the New Testament, Jesus was the first to talk about it in several of his parables. But before we look at the teachings of Jesus, we want to begin with a biblical passage that gives us a broad picture of this event and a view into God's overall purposes and methods in dealing with his children. Let's take a look at Hebrews chapter 12, verses 25 through 26. "See that you do not refuse him who speaks. For if they did not escape who refused him who spoke on earth, much more shall we not escape if we turn away from him who speaks from heaven, whose voice then shook the earth, but now he has promised, saying, 'Yet once more I shake not only the earth, but also heaven.'" The writer of Hebrews refers to a future time when there would be a mighty shaking of both the heavens and the earth. In this presentation, we will not be focusing on what happens in the heavens, but what it means for the earth to be shaken. The next two verses in Hebrews 12

give us a clue. Now this yet once more indicates the removal of those things that are being shaken, as of things that are made, that the things which cannot be shaken may remain. Therefore, since we are receiving a kingdom which cannot be shaken, let us have grace by which we may serve God acceptably with reverence and godly fear, for our God is a consuming fire. These verses may sound a bit confusing, but one important truth is clear. The shaking on earth has to do with a kingdom which cannot be shaken. It is a kingdom that Jesus referred to often. It's his kingdom, one made up of his faithful people, his church. Hebrews tells us that there would be a removal out of his kingdom, things that could be shaken. During his ministry on earth, Jesus was very open about the future shaking and what it would look like. He said there would be a separating out, a sifting, a shaking that would happen to his church. Jesus compares that shaking, sifting process to net fishing, to a wedding feast, and to the harvesting of wheat. Let's look at the parable of good fish, bad fish. Again, the kingdom of heaven is like a dragnet that was cast into the sea and gathered some of every kind, which when it was full, they drew to shore, and they sat down and gathered the good into vessels, but threw the bad away. So it will be at the end of the age. The angels will come forth, separate the wicked from among the just, and cast them into the furnace of fire. There will be wailing and gnashing of teeth. Another parable, the parable of the misdressed guest. Then he said to his servants, "The wedding is ready, but those who were invited were not worthy. Therefore, go into the highways, and as many as you find, invite to the wedding." So those servants went out into the highways and gathered together all whom they found, both bad and good. And the wedding hall was filled with guests. But when the king came in to see the guests, he saw a man there who did not have on a wedding garment. So he said to him, "Friend, how did you come in here without a wedding garment?" And he was speechless. Then the king said to the servants, "Bind him hand and foot, take him away, and cast him into outer darkness. There will be weeping and gnashing of teeth, for many are called, but few are chosen." Then the parable of the weedy wheat field. Another parable he put forth to them, saying, "The kingdom of heaven is like a man who sowed good seed in his field. But while men slept, his enemy came and sowed tares among the wheat and went his way. But when the grain had sprouted and produced a crop, then the tares also appeared. So the servants of the owner came and said to him, 'Sir, did you not sow good seed in your field? How then does it have tares?' He said to them, 'An enemy has done this.' The servant said to him, 'Do you want us then to go and gather them up?' But he said, 'No, lest while you gather up the tares, you also uproot the wheat with them. Let both grow together until the harvest. And at the time of harvest, I will say to the reapers, first gather together the tares and bind them in bundles to burn them, but gather the wheat into my barn.'" Then Jesus unpacks the symbolism of the wheat and tares, starting in verse 36. "Then Jesus sent the multitude away and went into the house. And his disciples came to him, saying, 'Explain to us the parable of the tares of the field.' He answered and said to them, 'He who sows the good seed is the Son of Man. The field is the world. The good seeds are the sons of the kingdom, but the tares are the sons of the wicked one. The enemy who has sowed them is the devil. The harvest is the end of the age, and the reapers are the angels. Therefore, as the tares are gathered and burned in the fire, so it will be at the end of this age. The Son of Man will send out his angels, and they will gather out of his kingdom all things that offend, and those who practice lawlessness, and will cast them into the furnace of fire. There will be wailing and gnashing of teeth. Then the righteous will shine forth as the sun in the kingdom of their Father. He who has ears to hear, let him hear." When I read these parables, I can't help but be reminded of the time when Julie and I were missionaries in Thailand. I'd open a box of pre-opened cereal, get ready to pour it in my bowl, and Julie would say, "You better check for weevils." I'd look down into the box and shake it around,
It all looks like cereal to me.

She'd say, I bet it's not. I pour it in my bowl and look carefully. No weevils. I pour in the milk. Julie says, you better wait before you take a bite. A few moments later, bloop, bloop, weevils seeking the air, floating on top of my milk. Cereal and weevils look the same. That's what God's kingdom on earth looks like right now. The good and the bad, indistinguishable. And there is only one who really knows the difference. Only one whose angels know how to separate the wicked from the just. There is a firm biblical foundation for a last day event called the shaking. The shaking is a real event to take place before probation closes, when God will separate the good from the bad, the properly dressed wedding guests from the improperly dressed ones, the wheat from the tares, as he gathers out of his kingdom all things that offend and those who practice lawlessness. God will purify his church and seal his people by pouring out on them his Holy Spirit. And they will, with one united, loud voice, give the final warning to the world. Let's look again at where all of this takes place on the overview of last day events timeline. The shaking will take place in the little time of trouble during the same time period as the Sunday law. After the shaking comes the latter rain and the loud cry, which we will cover in a future presentation. All these things take place before the close of probation. Have you heard about God's faithful people at the end of time receiving the seal of God in their foreheads? This takes place right before the shaking. Ellen White describes it this way. Just as soon as the people of God are sealed in their foreheads, it is not any seal or mark that can be seen, but a settling into the truth, both intellectually and spiritually, so they cannot be moved. Just as soon as God's people are sealed and prepared for the shaking, it will come. As we saw in the parables of Jesus, when the shaking happens, the bad will be shaken out of his kingdom and the good left in. We see this also clearly depicted in an Old Testament prophecy about the shaking found in Zephaniah chapter 3. In that day, you shall not be shamed for any of your deeds in which you transgress against me. For then I will take away from your midst those who rejoice in your pride, and you shall no longer be haughty in my holy mountain. I will leave in your midst a meek and humble people, and they shall trust in the name of the Lord. The remnant of Israel shall do no unrighteousness and speak no lies, nor shall a deceitful tongue be found in their mouth, for they shall feed their flocks and lie down, and no one shall make them afraid. There is another very fascinating piece concerning the shaking that is important to understand. Revelation provides an amazing insight into exactly who is going to be shaken out of the church during that separation time. Revelation 7 gives us a description of the faithful group who receive the seal of God. I'm sure you've heard of this group. They are called the 144,000. And Revelation describes them as 12,000 from each of the 12 tribes of Israel. I'll explain that in a moment, but here's what's interesting. Have you ever noticed that the list of the 12 tribes found in Revelation 7, 5 through 8 is different from all other lists of the 12 tribes found in Scripture? Here is the list of tribes found in Revelation 7. Let's start in verse 4. And I heard the number of those who were sealed. 144,000 of all the tribes of the children of Israel were sealed. Of the tribe of Judah, 12,000 were sealed. Of the tribe of Reuben, 12,000 were sealed. Gad, Asher, Naphtali, Manasseh, Simeon, Levi, Issachar, Zebulun, Joseph, Benjamin, 12,000 were sealed. Who are these tribes? Many scholars agree that this list represents spiritual Israel, God's true church in the last days, made up of his faithful people who have been purified, sealed, and empowered by the Holy Spirit to take the last gospel message to the world. Follow closely now. In Genesis 48 and 49, Jacob calls his 12 sons together, and as his last act, he prophesies about them and tells about how they and their descendants are going to relate to God and to others in the future. He describes the characters of each

his sons both their positive and negative character traits. For example, when Jacob describes Simeon and Levi, he addresses them both at the same time, and he says that they are angry and self-willed sons. He even calls them instruments of cruelty. But here's the fascinating part. The end-time spiritual tribes of Simeon and Levi are listed as two of the tribes that make up the 144,000. Here's what that means. In the very last days of Earth's history, there will be some of God's faithful people who will be spiritually identified as Simeonites and Levites. These are individuals who had character traits just like these two brothers. They were angry and self-willed. They did not treat other people nicely. Then something happened. They met Jesus, and he saved them. And by the power of the Holy Spirit, they were changed. Revelation 7:14 says that these redeemed ones washed their robes and made them white in the blood of the Lamb. It is the same for all the spiritual tribes listed there in Revelation. The angry and self-willed Simeonites and Levites, the unstable and undisciplined Reubenites, the weak, beat down and run over Gadites, the aggressive and pushy Benjamites. The list goes on, but in Revelation, these 12 tribes representing broken, sinful humanity are sealed and saved and cry out with a loud voice shouting, "Salvation belongs to our God who sits on the throne and to the Lamb." They know by experience that salvation belongs only to God, and they stand before the throne and before the Lamb clothed with white robes with palm branches in their hands. It is a fascinating study to look into the characteristics of each of the tribes listed in Revelation, to see their strengths and their weaknesses, and then to try to figure out which group you belong to. All of this background is very important to bring us to this point. There are two tribes missing in this final count of God's last day faithful people. Of all the tribes that entered into Canaan after 40 years in the desert, two are not listed in Revelation. Let's take a brief look at the history of the 12 tribes of Israel. Here is the list of Jacob's 12 sons from Genesis 48 and 49. Reuben, Simeon, Levi, Judah, Zebulun, Issachar, Dan, Gad, Asher, Naphtali, Joseph, Benjamin. After the original sons passed away, their descendants kept their names and became known as tribes, as we mentioned. Let's look at how the tribes were adjusted after they left Egypt while they wandered in the desert. The tribe of Levi was separated for the service of God, and the tribe of Joseph was replaced by his two sons' tribes, bringing the total number to 12 again. Here is what that adjusted list looked like when they entered into Canaan. Reuben, Simeon, Judah, Zebulun, Issachar, Dan, Gad, Asher, Naphtali, Benjamin, Ephraim, and Manasseh. Levi and Joseph are gone, and Ephraim and Manasseh, the sons of Joseph, are in their place. This final adjusted list of tribes should have been the ones listed in Revelation chapter 7. But let's take a closer look to see what's changed. Here is Revelation's list again. Judah, Reuben, Gad, Asher, Naphtali, Manasseh, Simeon, Levi, Issachar, Zebulun, Joseph, and Benjamin. Levi and Joseph are back in, but two others are missing. Who's out? Ephraim, Joseph's younger son, and Dan, one of Jacob's 12 sons, are not there. Why are Ephraim and Dan left out? What is it about the character traits of these two tribes that causes them to be shaken out from among God's people in the end? By looking at the history of these two tribes, the picture becomes very clear. First, here's what happened to Ephraim. Ephraim was willingly disobedient. Ephraim is oppressed and broken in judgment because he willingly walked by human precept. The Ephraimites

intentionally disobeyed God and didn't care. They chose to obey the commandments of men rather than the commands of God. And that's not all. Ephraim was worldly minded. Ephraim has mixed himself among the peoples. Ephraim is a cake unturned. Ephraim also is like a silly dove. Without sense, they call to Egypt. They go to Assyria. Ephraim was more worldly minded than heavenly minded. The Ephraimites enjoyed friendship with the world more than friendship with God. Ephraim was self-dependent and self-righteous. And Ephraim said, "Surely I have become rich. I have found wealth for myself. In all my labors, they shall find in me no iniquity that is sin." Sound familiar? The Laodicean church attitude. I am rich, have become wealthy, and have need of nothing, but in reality are wretched, miserable, poor, blind, and naked. Ephraim is cowardice and forgetful of God. The children of Ephraim, being armed and carrying bows, turned back in the day of battle. They did not keep the covenant of God. They refused to walk in his law and forgot his works and his wonders that he had shown them. When the going got tough, they bailed, forgetting all the amazing things God had done for them in the past. And lastly, Ephraimites loved their idols. Ephraim is joined to idols. Let him alone. Stephen Haskell, one of the early Adventist pioneers, wrote an excellent but strongly worded piece summarizing the exclusion of modern-day Ephraimites from this list in Revelation. He says, "Idolatry was the great sin of Ephraim. He failed to appreciate the sacred things of God. After the pleadings of the Lord were rejected, then the word went forth, 'Ephraim is joined to idols. Let him alone. My God will cast them away because they did not hearken unto him, nor accept his love.' There are many idolaters in the world today, traveling the same road over which Ephraim passed. They are not worshiping idols made of metal, wood, or stone, for the popular gods of the present day are not of that form. They are money, wealth, pleasure, and high position. God is calling after them, but they, like Ephraim, are joined to their idols. Like Ephraim of old, they are reckoned as part of the church of God, but the theater and pleasure resorts have more attraction for them than the house of prayer. And worldly society is more enjoyable than the companionship of saints. They will one day be taken captive by a king greater than the kings of Assyria and Babylon. The great king of all kings will arise and shake terribly the earth. In that day, a man shall cast his idols of silver and his idols of gold, which they have made each one for himself to worship, to the moles and to the bats, for fear of the Lord and for the glory of his majesty, when he ariseth to shake terribly the earth." This is the reason the tribe of Ephraim is not part of the final 144,000. There's not much spoken in scripture about the character of Dan or his descendants beyond the original description given by Jacob. But Jacob said enough to help us see why the spiritual Danites are not included in the last call. In Jacob's dying prophecy about Dan and his descendants, the prophecy sounds like it starts off well. Genesis 49:16 tells us, "Dan shall judge his people as one of the tribes of Israel." This sounds fine until you realize what kind of judging he was actually talking about in the next verse. Jacob continues, "Dan shall be a serpent by the way, a viper by the path, that bites the horse's heels so that its rider shall fall backward." Dan's descendants would be backbiters, a group of judgmental gossipers who would spiritually represent throughout all time those who would cause great pain to fellow brothers and sisters in the Church of God. Ellen White describes this group like this: "There are those who cherish a spirit of envy and hatred against their brethren, calling it the Spirit of God. There are those who go up and down as talebearers, accusing and condemning, blackening character, inspiring hearts with maliciousness. They carry false reports to the doors of their neighbors, who, as they listen to the slander, lose the Spirit of God. Not even the messenger of God, who bears to the people his truth, is spared. This sin is worse than the sin of Achan. Its influence is not confined to those who cherish it.

0: It is a root of bitterness whereby many are defiled. God cannot bless the church till it is purged of this evil that corrupts the minds and spirits and the souls of those who do not repent and change their course of action. Then Ellen White connects this group with those who at the end are shaken out. There is a class who readily receive, cherish, and circulate reports which have no foundation in truth to destroy the influence of those who are engaged in this work. All who wish to draw off from the body will have opportunity. Something will arise to test everyone. The great sifting time is just before us. The jealous and the fault-finding who are watching for evil will be shaken out. They hate reproof and despise correction. The self-righteous, world-loving children of Ephraim, the fault-finding, gossiping, bitter-spirited children of Dan, both shaken out in the end. Brothers and sisters, what tribe do you belong to? Are you among the 12 tribes in Revelation as one who has met Jesus and are allowing the Holy Spirit to change your character to be like that of Jesus? Or are you among Ephraim and Dan? Presently, the good and the bad fish are still together in the net. The wheat and the tares are still together in the field. The wedding guests are together waiting for the bridegroom. But the final separation is coming. Right now, everything may look good on the outside. There is no broken glass laying around. The roof looks great. The music is playing in the hallways, and there is fresh coats of paint on all the walls. But the inspector of all inspectors, with his ability to see into the walls, is able to tell what is structurally sound and what has been compromised. The great shaking is coming, and Jesus is desperately working to prepare a people to meet him. He doesn't want any to be shaken out. He is calling all broken people to look to him for grace and mercy and strength to follow him wherever he leads. And getting us ready for his second coming is his work, not ours. He promises to make us ready. If we are willing, he will work in us a complete and thorough soul renovation, instilling in us a fierce loyalty to God that cannot be shaken. We simply must consent for him to do this work in us. Is that your desire? If so, then you never have to worry that you won't be ready, because here is his promise to you. Christ loved the church and gave himself for her, that he might sanctify and cleanse her with the washing of water by the word, that he might present her to himself a glorious church, not having spot or wrinkle or any such thing, but that she should be holy and without blemish. Brothers and sisters, that's you. Jesus gave himself for you, and he will make you ready to meet him. I want to pray for you and your families. God in heaven, I pray that you will bless everyone who is watching. I pray that you will bless their families, that they will be ready to meet you. Lord, we surrender to you in our brokenness, and we ask for your mercy and for your strength, that we may wash our robes and make them white in the blood of the Lamb. We pray this in the mighty name of Jesus. Amen.
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3: With SRN News, I'm John Scott. President Trump set to observe the 25th anniversary of the September 11th attacks. The president will attend the Pentagon ceremony Friday. This year marks the quarter century since the Al-Qaeda attacks that claimed nearly 3,000 lives and changed U.S. foreign policy. Vice President J.

0: Lady Vance will attend the New York observance, while other officials will go to Shanksville, Pennsylvania. The president issued a proclamation marking Friday as Patriot Day 2026. President Trump says his administration has turned our country around.
1: We took that dark age of America and turned it into the golden age of America.
0: The president, speaking in Dallas as he brought the Republican midterm convention to a close. Vice President J.D. Vance spoke earlier. Vance, who also serves as the Republican National Committee's finance chair, raised $2 million for the party earlier at a fundraiser in Dallas. A prosecutor investigating President Trump's foes says he has resigned.
2: An ally of President Donald Trump says he has resigned from his post leading a Justice Department investigation into whether former law enforcement and intelligence officials conspired against the Republican president. Joe DiGenova says it was an honor and a privilege to serve Trump and the Justice Department. The 81-year-old declined to comment on the circumstances of his departure just 5 months after he was brought back to the Justice Department in April and given the responsibility for an investigation aimed at trying to establish a conspiracy against Trump. I'm Lisa Dwyer.
0: Asian shares declining while tracking Wall Street losses. Oil prices have gained. Brent crude trading above $108 a barrel. On Thursday on Wall Street, all three major indexes recorded losses. This is SRN News.
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0: A new look at what's going to church in America. Correspondent Michael Harrington reports.
4: This all comes from the American Bible Society, and it finds that among self-described Christians, 49% attend worship services once a month or more, while 51% attend less than once a month. Women go to church at least once a month more than men do, 51% to 46%. Generation X attends the most, followed by baby boomers, then millennials, and Gen Z. Evangelicals go to church more than mainline Protestants. Michael Harrington reporting.
0: With the tax on religious institutions rising in the U.S., a national nonprofit is connecting retired military veterans and law enforcement officers with churches as security guards. Safe Alert Patrol offering its services to churches and other institutions in all 50 states. And the organization is reporting growing support from military and law enforcement groups. This is SRN News. New business numbers are highlighting a sharp political split between two big American brands.
5: Steak and Shake and Nike are heading in opposite directions. Steak and Shake is posting strong sales after embracing MAGA and MAHA branding, switching to grass-fed beef and beef tallow fries, and creating a chief MAHA officer. Same-store sales rose 14% earlier this year. Nike stock is down nearly 80% from its 2021 high after years of political campaigns that began with Colin Kaepernick, and the company has been removed from the S&P 100. Supporters of the shift say customers are rewarding companies that reject woke branding. Willie Nelson, Washington.
0: Seattle Seahawks fans breathing a sigh of relief. Quarterback Sam Darnold's hip injury apparently not serious. It appears to be muscle related. His status for next week's game at Arizona is as yet undetermined. Darnold was injured on the Seattle's first series on Wednesday night's game against the Patriots. He did not return to that game. More details at srnnews.com.
6: Here's a great challenge for your life today from the book of Hebrews. Don't fall in love with money. Be satisfied with what you have. The Lord has promised that He will not leave us or desert us. Hebrews 13, verse 5.

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1: This is Max Licato. Immediately after the Mount Carmel experience, Elijah instructed Ahab, "Go eat and drink, for there is the sound of a heavy rain." 1 Kings 18 and 41. But then we read that the sky was cloudless. How do we explain his announcement? I found the answer in the Hebrew word that is translated sound. Elijah was choosing to hear God's covenant and disregard the circumstances. The circumstances, the silent sky, the blazing sun, dearth of clouds, the promise of God, the word spoken to Elijah said, pull out your umbrella. Elijah chose to hear the voice of God's promise. What about us? Multiple times each day, we choose the message we follow. Are we reeling from the problems, or are we standing on God's promises? This is Max Licato.

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1: It's Crazy Money Day. I'm Chuck Bentley with the Crown Money Minute. A homeless man named

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1: 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Maybe that's why author James Michener said, "The master in the art of living makes little distinction between his work and his play." In the Bible, in Romans 15:32, the Apostle Paul prayed that he might come to the people with joy and together with them be refreshed. 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
1: Scrolling through Facebook in a Middle Eastern shop, an ad grabbed her attention. 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Her heart leaped as she clicked the ad and sent a message to the Facebook page.
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1: When a 9-year-old Muslim girl's mom died, a man in white came to her in a dream saying, I will always be with you. Little Alan woke up filled with peace and believed his words. When she was 20, she got an infection in her arm. The doctor said they'd have to amputate. The man in white came again in a dream and healed her arm. Alan finally realized that the man in white was Jesus. Though she'd never met a believer or read the Bible, Alan started telling everyone, I follow Jesus. Then, 50 years after her first dream of Jesus, Alan finally met a believer and started reading the Bible for the first time. Because at the other end of that Facebook ad was Karen, the Frontiers worker who posted it, and began discipling her. Jesus loves Muslims so much. Join him in loving them. FrontiersUSA.org.

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6: With SRN News, I'm Bernie Bennett. President Donald Trump and Vice President J.D. Vance teamed up to close out the second and final night of the Republicans' midterm convention in Dallas. They implored voters to stick together and save the party's majorities in Congress this November.
7: What a great country. What a great country we have. What a great country. I just want to thank everybody. This has been so amazing.
6: Vice President Vance says Democrats are a bunch of crazies.
8: They're not the party of FDR or JFK. Hell, they're not even the party of Bill Clinton anymore. The Democrats are the party of hatred. They're the party that despises America and the people who built it.
6: Republicans are counting on the president and vice president to rally voters' enthusiasm. They're also setting the stage for what comes next in the post-Trump era. The party's House and Senate majorities are at stake this fall. Republicans are working to shrug off voter concerns about the economy, the war in Iran, and the direction of the country. And they're warning of what's coming if Democrats do seize power. President Donald Trump is set to observe the 25th anniversary of September 11th.
9: The president will attend the Pentagon ceremony Friday. This year marks a quarter century since the Al-Qaeda attacks that claimed nearly 3,000 lives and changed U.S. foreign policy. Vice President J.D. Vance will attend the New York observance, while other officials will go to Shanksville, Pennsylvania. The president issued a proclamation marking Friday as Patriot Day 2026. John Scott reporting.
6: Friday's inflation report is shaping up to be among the most consequential in years. Oil and gas prices have spiked again in the back of a renewed combat in the Middle East. And the Federal Reserve is considering whether to lift its short-term interest rates next week. More details at srnnews.com.
10: When does good enough actually happen? There are so many wonderful, generous, kind people in the world who fail to see themselves as good enough. They feel as if they fall short of our culture's expectations of physical beauty and try to meet impossible goals about weight loss or skin perfection or some other superficial thing. It's easy to fall into that trap. But wait a minute. We're not only made in God's image and likeness, but we were made exactly as He intended. In Ecclesiastes chapter 3, verse 11, we're reminded, He has made everything beautiful in its time. In God's eyes, we are all beautiful. 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
6: Christian files suit against the New York school, a New York school. Michael Harrington has details.
11: Campus Bible Fellowship says the non-discrimination policies of State University of Broome Community College violate the Constitution because they require the group to allow non-Christians to occupy leadership roles. The lawsuit points out that other campus clubs and organizations are being allowed to be selective on their leadership positions. InterVarsity Christian Fellowship has filed a separate suit against SUNY Broome for the same reason. Michael Harrington reporting.
6: Pope Leo will meet with survivors of degree abuse during clergy abuse during a four-day trip to France that begins in 2 weeks. A spokesman for the French Conference of Bishops says that, quote, I think the church, like society as a whole, has become aware of the terrible reality of sexual abuse and is trying to provide as much support as possible. This is SRN News. A custody battle is playing out.
12: A California couple's surrogate who refused their wishes to have an abortion is asking the U.S. Supreme Court to intervene in a custody dispute over the four-week-old child who was born with a serious heart defect. McKenna West gave birth in August at a Dallas hospital. West filed her emergency order Wednesday and has the support of Republican office holders and pro-life groups. The baby boy has hypoplastic left heart syndrome, a life-threatening condition that prevents normal blood flow to the organ. West is asking the nation's highest court to halt a California order that recognizes Omar Ahmed and Nausheen Gilkar as his parents. Keith Peters reporting.
6: Diesel prices in the U.S. have hit another record, soaring past $6 a gallon on average as Washington's war with Iran disrupts the world's flow of fuel. More details at srnnews.com.
13: Here's a great challenge for your life today from the book of Hebrews. 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Be satisfied with what you have. The Lord has promised that He will not leave us or desert us. Hebrews 13, verse 5.

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Continue reading from the Word of God at Romans 9:27. Isaiah cries out concerning Israel. Though the number of the sons of Israel be like the sand of the sea, it is the remnant that will be saved. For the Lord will execute his word on the earth thoroughly and quickly. And just as Isaiah foretold, unless the Lord of Sabaoth had left to us a posterity, we would have become like Sodom and would have resembled Gomorrah. What shall we say then? That Gentiles who did not pursue righteousness attained righteousness, even the righteousness which is by faith, but Israel, pursuing a law of righteousness, did not arrive at that law. Why? Because they did not pursue it by faith, but as though it were by works. They stumbled over the stumbling stone, just as it is written, Behold, I lay in Zion a stone of stumbling and a rock of offense, and he who believes in him will not be disappointed.

Romans chapter 10. Brethren, my heart's desire and my prayer to God for them is for their salvation. For I testify about them that they have a zeal for God, but not in accordance with knowledge. For not knowing about God's righteousness and seeking to establish their own, they did not subject themselves to the righteousness of God. For Christ is the end of the law for righteousness to everyone who believes. For Moses writes that the man who practices the righteousness which is based on law shall live by that righteousness. But the righteousness based on faith speaks as follows. Do not say in your heart, who will ascend into heaven, that is to bring Christ down, or who will descend into the abyss, that is to bring Christ up from the dead. But what does it say? The word is near you, in your mouth and in your heart, that is the word of faith which we are preaching, that if you confess with your mouth Jesus as Lord, and believe in your heart that God raised him from the dead, you will be saved. For with the heart a person believes, resulting in righteousness, and with the mouth he confesses, resulting in salvation. For the scripture says, whoever believes in him will not be disappointed. For there is no distinction between Jew and Greek, for the same Lord is Lord of all, abounding in riches for all who call on him. For whoever will call on the name of the Lord will be saved. Find out more about this little ministry with a big message by visiting our website, theword.info. The word is hyphenated. Theword.info. 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
1: The process of caring for aging parents can be a time that draws families closer together. 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
1: Author Tim Stafford suggests that a family meeting can help bring everybody into the situation on an equal basis. 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And it also sets a pattern. When a crisis does arise, calling another family meeting will be a more comfortable, established course of action.
2: For more information, visit drdobsonminute.org.

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1: Well, God may have planted me here, but I definitely don't feel like blooming.
2: Where has God planted you? You may not be waking up to ideal circumstances, but wherever you are today, remember, it's God's plan for you. This is Elizabeth George for A Woman After God's Own Heart. You may not be in a place you would have chosen for yourself, but wherever you are, whoever fills your life, and whatever happens, it's part of God's larger picture and bigger purpose for your life. You can be used by the Lord by simply being faithful to Him wherever you are today, to the people in your path today, in your circumstances today. 1 Thessalonians 5:18 says, "Give thanks in every circumstance." It's what being a woman after God's own heart is all about. This is Elizabeth George.
3: By the way, have you ever said something with great confidence that later proved embarrassing? Lord Kelvin, president of Britain's Royal Society in the late 1800s, said that the idea of radio had no future. About the same time, a British parliamentary committee said Edison's light bulb was unworthy of attention. In 1889, the director of the United States Patent Office urged President McKinley to close the office because everything that can be invented has been invented. Fortunately, some expressions stand as truth forever. God's word is the best.

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helping you connect with Christ. This is Life Talk Radio. Welcome to Jesus Wins, a daily devotional by Elizabeth Talbot. This whole month of September, we will be exploring the topic, sharing His mercy. September 11, His admonition. Do you suppose that those 18 on whom the tower in Siloam fell and killed them were worse culprits than all the men who live in Jerusalem? Luke 13, verse 4. I had just started as an associate minister in a church when the worst terrorist attack on the United States occurred on September 11, 2001. I was in the office, wondering why no one else was showing up for our staff meeting. On the phone, someone told me about the tragedy that was unfolding. The next weekend, we were all expectant for what the senior pastor would be preaching about, and I will never forget the topic of the sermon. He preached from the above-mentioned text. As many still do now, ancient Jewish culture interpreted adversity and misfortune as direct judgment from God upon the most sinful. When a report was brought to Jesus regarding Galileans, whose blood Pilate had mixed with their sacrifices, Luke 13, verse 1, which is consistent with Pilate's clashing relationship with the Jews, Jesus called attention to the fact that all human beings are sinful and in need of repentance. He argued that just because these Galileans suffered this way, they were not greater sinners than others. In the event that follows, Jesus also dismissed the interpretation that those who were victims of the falling of the Tower of Siloam, probably at the southeast corner of the Jerusalem walls, were worse people than the others who lived in Jerusalem. Jesus concludes on both events with the same admonition. I tell you, no, but unless you repent, you will all likewise perish. Luke 13, verses 3 and 5. The use of the word all in every verse of his answer shows the generalization of the sinful condition. Jesus speaks against assigning degrees of sinfulness according to the level of tragedy and warns against self-approval and considering oneself better than others. Jesus makes it clear that we are all sinners in need of repentance. We all need a Savior. Our only two choices are perishing or believing in the one who perished in our place. Jesus wins, and we can choose His victory on our behalf. For all have sinned and fall short.

0: short of the glory of God, being justified as a gift by His grace through the redemption which is in Christ Jesus. Romans 3, verses 23 and 24.
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0: Hi, I'm Johnny Erickson Tata, and there are hundreds of families who struggle with disability, and they're near the breaking point. 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
3: With SRN News, I'm Bernie Bennett in Washington. President Donald Trump and Vice President J.D. Vance teamed up Thursday to close out the second and final night of the Republicans' midterm conference in Dallas, imploring voters to stick together to save the party's majorities in Congress. President Trump asked the attendees to pledge that they would vote in the midterms.
4: Please raise your right hand. I pledge to the greatest president in the history of the United States that loves us so much he can't even breathe.
3: Vice President Vance said undecided voters should look at the Trump administration's record rather than vote for Democrats.
5: Do not throw the baby out with the bathwater. Don't give the country over to a bunch of crazy people because you happen to disagree with us on a policy issue here or there.
3: Republicans know that they're up against history, which traditionally rebuffs the party in power during midterms, but they rely on the president's personal appeal to voters. Mr. Vance said with the primetime speaking slot right before the president, it was widely watched by a potential heir to the Make America Great Again movement. On Wednesday night, Republicans heard a new midterm promise in Dallas.
6: President Trump addressed the RNC midterm convention in Dallas.
4: If we win the midterms, we will, on the other hand, provide a, let's call it Trump dividend, $5,000 for every adult citizen in our

0: country.
1: The White House said new investment makes the plan possible and called for making the Trump tax cuts permanent. Willie Nelson, Washington.
2: The U.S. is commemorating the 25th anniversary of the 9/11 attacks that left 3,000 people dead and the nation shaken. That is today. This is SRN News.
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2: California parents are suing school officials. Correspondent Michael Harrington reports.
4: The lawsuit accuses the Palo Alto United School District of sending high school students on a field trip to a local mosque. There they were given Korans and hijabs and encouraged to participate in Muslim religious rituals. It's all part of the school's social justice pathway program, but the only trip to a religious institution was to the mosque. Amongst the parents filing suit are Jews, Hindus, and Zoroastrians. School officials say they're reviewing their practices. Michael Harrington reporting.
2: As Jewish Americans begin their celebration of the High Holy Days, major Jewish organizations are calling on Congress to allocate $1 billion to help houses of worship harden their physical security. Among those urging the funding boost is Nathan Diamond, executive director of the Orthodox Union Advocacy Center. And he tells Jewish News Service that annual funding for the nonprofit security grant program has grown from $10 million in 2004 to just $300 million this year. This is SRN News. Worries about the existing rise of, rather the existential rise of AI has reached Capitol Hill.
5: Amid growing concerns about the potential for artificial intelligence programs to elude human control, lawmakers are demanding information from OpenAI about the breach of AI startup Hugging Face. OpenAI itself disclosed the attack in July, but Republican Senator Josh Hawley's launched an investigation seeking more detail about it. While Democratic Senator Chris Van Hollen is calling on OpenAI to immediately grant federal cybersecurity agencies access to information that would allow them to assess the safety and risks of OpenAI's models. Ben Thomas, Washington.
2: The U.S., or rather the Trump administration, has advanced an idea, a proposal, a dramatic overhaul of the once-in-a-decade U.S. Census. You hear more details on these.
6: Here's a great challenge for your life today from the book of Hebrews. Don't fall in love with money. Be satisfied with what you have. The Lord has promised that he will not leave us or desert us. Hebrews 13, verse 5.

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1: This is Max McLean. Listen to the Bible from Revelation 21 as God's judgment of the world is now complete and his sovereignty is no longer challenged. He said to me, "It is done. I am the Alpha and the Omega, the beginning and the end. To him who is thirsty, I will give to drink without cost from the spring of the water of life. He who overcomes will inherit all this, and I will be his God, and he will be my son. But the cowardly, the unbelieving, the vile, the murderers, the sexually immoral, those who practice magic arts, the idolaters and all liars, their place will be in the fiery lake of burning sulfur. This is the second death." One of the seven angels who had the seven bowls full of the seven last plagues came and said to me, "Come, I will show you the bride, the wife of the Lamb." And he carried me away in the spirit to a mountain great enough.

0: high and showed me the holy city, Jerusalem, coming down out of heaven from God. It shone with the glory of God, and its brilliance was like that of a very precious jewel, like jasper, clear as crystal. It had a great high wall with 12 gates, and with 12 angels at the gates. On the gates were written the names of the 12 tribes of Israel. There were 3 gates on the east, 3 on the north, 3 on the south, and 3 on the west. The wall of the city had 12 foundations, and on them were the names of the 12 apostles of the Lamb. The angel who talked with me had a measuring rod of gold to measure the city, its gates, and its walls. The city was laid out like a square as long as it was wide. He measured the city with the rod and found it to be 12,000 stadia in length, and as wide and high as it is long. He measured its wall, and it was 144 cubits thick by man's measurement, which the angel was using. The wall was made of jasper, and the city of pure gold, as pure as glass. The foundations of the city walls were decorated with every kind of precious stone. The first foundation was jasper, the second sapphire, the third chalcedony, the fourth emerald, the fifth sardonyx, the sixth carnelian, the seventh chrysolite, the eighth beryl, the ninth topaz, the tenth chrysoprase, the 11th jacinth, and the 12th amethyst. The 12 gates were 12 pearls, each gate made of a single pearl. The great street of the city was of pure gold, like transparent glass. From Revelation 21, listen to the Bible. It's great for the soul.
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3: Most of us eat every day, some of us too much, because yesterday's food is not enough to supply energy for today's needs. Why then do some of us expect yesterday's portion of heavenly manna, the Word of God, to keep us through today's challenges? On this program, we are going to change all of that. 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
4: Good morning, good morning, good morning. It is Friday, September 11, 2026. Hello, my name is L. David Harris. I am your host, and this is your daily portion, where we give you God's word every single day, and today is no exception. We are continuing in our lesson study series through the books of 1st and 2nd Corinthians, and our caption for today is a liberal church. A liberal church. We've been talking about that for the last couple of days and overflow and generosity, etc. Before we get into that, I'd like to say welcome to you. And please, please, if you've not already done so, go over to yourdailyportion.com. Will you please go ahead and click that begin the assessment button? Stop guessing what to do with your life. 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And also, please, please contribute to Your Daily Portion Ministries, because we are a listener and viewer supported ministry. Let's go ahead and pray and get underway. Father, we thank you for this day of preparation, and I'm asking you to prepare our hearts more than anything else. Please, as we prepare for the Sabbath, don't let it just be that we clean up and all of that kind of thing, but we are prepared to meet you. To meet you in holiness. And because of that, now we can be liberal. We can be cheerful givers. We can carry your heart to the people where we are concerned. In Jesus' name I pray. Amen and amen again. A liberal church. I'm going to begin. The lesson writer actually highlighted this quote from the book Acts of the Apostles, page 71. Acts of the Apostles, page 71, that reads, those whose hearts are filled with the love of Christ, before we even go any further, is your heart filled with the love of Christ? Like, do you love based on the love that God has given to you? Those whose hearts are filled with the love of Christ will follow the example of him who for our sake became poor, that through his poverty might be made rich.

money, time, influence, all the gifts they have received from God's hands, they will value only as a means of advancing the work of the gospel. There are times that people accumulate stuff. People who are hoarders, so to speak. You've received so much, and then it's just like now because you want to be comfortable. Finally, after so many years of struggle, you've arrived and you want to be comfortable. Like, I understand wanting to be comfortable, but what about the people who are comfortless? What about the people who need clothing, food, and shelter? The lame, the maimed, the blind, the halt, the fatherless, the widows, right? What about those people? And so God said that the poor will always be with us. Those also who have needs will always be with us. It'll be as a test, though, a test of the will of the people of God. Will we choose to overflow in abundance in their directions? Yeah, I have an obsession with helping people that have had amputations. I'm careful not to say amputees. I'd rather not identify you as people by what has happened to you. But yes, and so prosthetic limbs, that whatever way I can involve myself in supplying or helping to supply those, that's what I love to do, among other things. What is the thing that you love to do? So money, time, influence, all the gifts they have received from God's hand, they will value only as a means of advancing the work of the gospel. Thus, it was in the early church. And when in the church of that of today, it is seen that by the power of the Holy Ghost, the members have taken their affections from the things of the world, and that they are willing to make sacrifices in order that their fellow men may hear the gospel, the truths proclaimed will have a powerful influence upon the hearts. Can I say that a simpler way? Nobody really cares how much you know until they know how much you care. Let me say it again. You're not getting static on your radio. But nobody cares how much you know until they know how much you care. Yeah, and that goes for all of us. So God gave with a liberality that can never be exceeded. Remember, I've talked to you about the song, You Can't Beat God Giving, no matter how hard you try. The more he gives, the more you give, the more he gives to you. Mm-hmm. So just keep giving, because it's really true. You cannot beat God giving, no matter how hard you try. So the church, the faith fellowship that follows his example, finds that giving is the only way left to show how much they love him. Yes. Okay. So we're going to go into the Old Testament Bible book of First Chronicles. First Chronicles chapter 29 and verse 14. And you have heard this sung in churches. All things come of thee and of thine own we have given thee. Can you hear it in your mind? All things come of thee and of thine own have we given thee. And so Nathan, that's the interesting word, the term, that's what it means, Nathan, to give, to grant, to bestow. So David's declaration before the entire assembly of God's people strips away any sense of personal achievement in giving. Isn't it ironic that that term actually is Nathan when God sent that prophet to him to correct him? But that's what the term actually means. Everything returned to God was his to begin with. The giver is not a donor making a contribution. We are stewards returning what was always his. We give thee but thine own, whatever it may be. All that we have is thine, O Lord, a trust, O Lord, from thee. That is the reality of the thing. And so when people say that, you know, among the faith fellowship that we are paying our tithe, it's like, how could you be paying? Where'd you get it from? I thought the Bible said that God is the one that gives us the ability or the power to get wealth. I thought that all things come from God. God has not withheld any good or perfect gift. And so really, God does not need our offering.

0: rings. I think the Bible writer said it. David said it too. He was like, what? If I had a need, this is God. If I had a need, I wouldn't tell you. Like, the cattle on the thousand hills are mine. I don't need anything from you, but he owns everything. What he invites is not our charity. Just hold on for a second. But our participation. God is saying, I'm giving you an opportunity to join me in this ministry. I'm giving you an opportunity to join me in this ministry. Praise God. Okay. So giving is the language God has provided for us to say with our hands what our mouths declare with words, that we love him, that we trust him, that we recognize everything we have came from God. So, what is the next action? Give your next offering with David's words in your heart. All things come of you, O Lord, and we give you only what is already yours. And let that perspective turn the act of giving into pure worship. Let's see if we can get one more quote in before I let you go. The Lord does not need our offerings. We cannot enrich him by our gifts. Says the psalmist, all things come of thee, and of thine own have we given thee. Yet God permits us to show our appreciation for his mercies by self-sacrificing efforts. That is coming in from Counsels on Stewardship, page 18. Make it a great day. Peace.
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3: I remember my parents saying things like, I remember where I was when I heard President Kennedy was shot, or when Neil Armstrong walked on the moon. And I wondered what sort of event would so profoundly impact my life that I would be able to say in my lifetime, I remember where I was when. I was in the west of Tulsa on September the 11th, 2001, wondering why my dial-up internet connection was so slow. And when the news finally started dripping in, I couldn't believe what I was reading. There was no TV where I was staying, so we huddled around a TV at a local Walmart, staring in disbelief with a group of others while the unthinkable was playing out before us. And then we heard the stories of bravery. New York firefighters, Todd Beamer, Let's Roll, people helping others to safety. And then, of course, we reflected on the fact that this attack was planned, that people were actually responsible for this utter atrocity. Everyone with a pulse was confronted by the reality, though not for the first time, of course, that evil exists. We're told by Bible writer Peter to be sober, be vigilant, because your adversary, the devil, as a roaring lion, walketh about, seeking whom he may devour. And that's this world. The devil doesn't discriminate and is evil. But love moved the God of heaven to do something about sin, and his first impulse was not to punish sinful people, but to save them. The cross was where heaven gave all to remedy sin and its effects. When sin came, Jesus would die for the sin of the world, even for the sins of those responsible for terrorist attacks. To see how evil can be, we have 9/11. To see the enormity of the love of God, we have the cross. Reflect on the cross and you will be convinced that God is love. John Bradshaw, It Is Written.

After the Passover week, Jesus met his disciples here in Galilee by the lake. It was in this area that Jesus spent most of his time with his disciples. And the memories of feeding the 5,000, being called to follow Jesus, walking on water, and the little town of Capernaum would have been fresh in their minds. As they arrived, Peter proposed that they go fishing for the night. But despite their competence as fishermen, they caught nothing.

Jesus was then standing on the shore, and he called out and asked them if they had caught anything, to which they answered no. He then tells them to throw their nets onto the right side of the boat. John then realizes that this is Jesus and tells Peter. Peter then is so excited, he jumps out of the boat and swims to shore. The rest of the disciples are now left in the boat, desperately trying to bring it to shore with their now huge catch of fish, which was another miracle that Jesus performed. Arriving here at the shore of the lake, Jesus has a fire of coals ready with some loaves and fishes and asks them to dine. Here the setting is very important. Coals are only mentioned twice in the book of John. Here in chapter 21 and previously in John chapter 18, when Peter was warming himself at a fire of coals when he denied Jesus. Here he has a physical reminder of that terrible night. Jesus asked Peter if he loves him more than these, to which Peter responds, "Yes, Lord, you know that I love you." Peter previously had said that he would love Jesus more than anyone else, but now he humbly replies, "Yes, Lord, I love you." Jesus then asked the second time, "Do you love me?" To which he gets the response, "Yes, Lord, you know that I love you." Jesus then asked Peter the third time, "Simon, son of Jonas, do you love me?" The Bible says in John chapter 21 and verse 17 that Peter is grieved that he is asked the third time. And he says, "Yes, Lord, you know all things. You know that I love you." And once again, he is told to feed my sheep. This story really comes to life when you understand the different Greek words for love. Two of them are used in this passage, agape and phileo. The first time Jesus asks Peter and says, "Peter, do you agape love me?" To which Peter responds, "Lord, I phileo love you." Jesus then asks him a second time, "Peter, do you agape love me?" To which Peter responds, "Lord, I phileo love you." You see, agape is like the divine kind of love. And maybe Jesus was testing Peter out to see how humble he was. The third time he says, "Peter, do you phileo love me?" To which Peter responds, "Lord, you know that I phileo love you." Peter says, "Lord, you know that's all I can give. That's the only love I have, and that's the love I will give for you, and I give it to you today." Peter had previously said that though others forsake you, he wouldn't. He had been bold and brash in his outward display of love and affection, but now he knows his weakness and shows humility in front of the other disciples. They know that he is truly sorry, and they witness Jesus lovingly restore him. Peter had experienced deep anguish the night after he denied Jesus three times. And now they see Jesus accept his repentance and lovingly restore him. Many people resonate with Peter, for in him we see our brash and impetuous selves. We see our pride and lack of humility in Peter. But seeing how Jesus lovingly restores him gives us hope that even after we have let our Savior down, he tenderly and kindly seeks us out. No one should ever be scared to approach God and come to him. The Bible says in Proverbs that a righteous man falls seven times and then rises. Peter fell, but Jesus lifted him back up, and he will restore us today when we humbly come to him in prayer.

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1: It's Crazy Money Day. Hi, I'm Chuck Bentley with My Money Life from Crown. An online story reminds me that money itself cannot solve man's problems. A homeless man named Ted was featured in a 2005 documentary. Filmmakers gave him $100,000, offered free financial coaching, and followed his journey with cameras. At first, life seemed to be turning around for Ted. He moved out from under a bridge into a motel, then into an apartment. From all outward appearances, he seemed to have gained stability and hope. But as the months passed, Ted stopped listening to the financial experts trying to

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1: 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Over 90% of parents think social media is having a negative impact on their children's mental health. In fact, the Surgeon General suggests adding a warning label that states, social media can be toxic to the mental health of young people. 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
2: This is Shauna on Johnny Erickson Tata Sharing Hope. This week we've been talking about chronic pain and how we can live with it and the providence of God. And Johnny, you've often said, and you've even written, that suffering and pain can only be understood and embraced in light of eternity.
3: Oh, that is so right. And I would add that you can only rejoice in your pain and suffering as you view it all from that eternal perspective.
2: Yes.
3: If we want to experience joy, we've got to look at pain from an end times point of view. You know, that glorious age when God will unfold His plan and we will actually see how pain served us on earth, how it chiseled away at pride and chipped away at our sin, always refining, always polishing the image of Christ in us. We will see how pain literally pushed us into the arms of Jesus because we had nowhere else to turn. Pain will reveal how Jesus drew near to us in our agony. We will look back and see that it was pain who showed us how fragile and brief life really was. We'll be grateful for how pain sandblasted us to the core and stripped away all those unnecessary temporary props. Best of all, we'll see how pain helped seal the bond between us and our union with Jesus Christ. From heaven's perspective, we will be amazed at how pain cultivated a closer, much more intimate communion with Jesus. And this intimate communion with Christ, produced in turn a heavenly joy in our earthly suffering. It was an unshakable joy that even helped us rejoice in our afflictions. You know, the kind of joy that bolstered us through the worst days of pain. Does that sound impossible? Well, not at all, because listen to this. Psalm 16 says that in God's presence, there's fullness of joy. So if pain pushes you into the presence of God, eventually there you will find fullness of joy. Oh, I could go on and on, but the point here is simply to show how pain only makes sense in light of heaven's perspective. It's why you will often hear me say, please don't waste your pain. Don't waste your suffering. Look at it from an end times perspective. For when you do, you can be, as 2 Corinthians 6:10 says, you could be sorrowful, yet always rejoicing. And when you trust God in your pain, joy does not deny your anguish. joy merely

0: interprets your pain through the lens of God's wise and loving purposes. I know that when I meditate on all the Bible promises that speak of no more sorrow or sighing, no more death, no more tears, no more disease, when I meditate on these things, my joy increases. I have joy in God himself, a heavenly gladness that rises from treasuring him above all things, no matter what the circumstances, even if it's great anguish and affliction. Oh, friend, these are the Bible truths that keep me going. These are the Bible promises assuring me that my pain fits. As hard as it is, it fits. It's not a mistake or an error in God's plan. It is perhaps his greatest tool when it comes to preparing me for heaven. And that's a fact to hold on to today if you struggle with chronic pain.
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What does God think about your busy life? I'm Mary Lohman of the Christian Working Woman, and as we complete that topic today, I wonder if you have some bad habits that are making matters worse, causing you to be unnecessarily busy, eating up your time and keeping you from doing all the good things God wants you to do. Here are some of those things that can exacerbate our busyness. Poor time management. If you're not good at managing time, here are four things that will help you. Whatever you have to do today that you don't want to do, do it first. Please believe me, this will help you immensely. If you tend to put off what you don't want to do, then it piles up on you, right? You will be amazed at how it will free your mind and your energy to know that the thing you didn't want to do today is already done. And eliminate as many interruptions as possible. If others interrupt you frequently, think of ways to minimize it. More importantly, stop interrupting yourself. Stay on task. Set goals for yourself. Give yourself rewards for staying on task. Whatever you can do to eliminate interruptions will save you a lot of time. Finish one job before you start another, if possible. Jumping from one task to another always wastes your time. If you can finish one thing before starting another, you'll eliminate a lot of startup time. And then always have a plan for your day in writing. Whether you use a to-do list, a calendar, your smartphone, or computer, whatever, when you make a plan for your day with some sense of priorities, you will see great improvement in the use of your time. And then procrastination. A simple cure for procrastination is this. Do it right and do it now. If you have to do it, don't put it off. Believe me, living by this simple principle will bring remarkable changes in your life. And then negative attitudes. Get rid of them. Negativity drains your energy and slows you down. Paul wrote to the Philippians that we are to rejoice in the Lord always, and that leaves no time for complaining and griping and being negative. Well, how does God feel about your busyness? Recapping what we've talked about, are you busy for the right reasons? Has busyness become a point of pride for you? Do you set appropriate boundaries on your busyness? Do you stay busy to avoid confronting issues in your life that need to be changed? And is your busyness an obstacle to your spiritual growth? I hope these thoughts will cause you to think twice about your own busy life. Thank you for joining me. I hope you have a wonderful weekend and you'll join us next week for encouragement from the Christian Working Woman.

0: I'm Alisa Morgan. The first step to take in becoming the parent you want to be is to begin a relationship with God by accepting Jesus Christ as your Savior and your Lord. Would you think about it for a few minutes with me now? Just say, God, you know what? I need you. I understand that you died on the cross for me, that you've paid the price for my sins. And Jesus, I want to trust you as my Savior and my Lord. Would you come into my life now? If you prayed that prayer, let someone know.
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3: With SRN News, I'm Bernie Bennett. On Thursday, President Donald Trump returned to the stage on the second and final night of the landmark GOP midterm convention in Dallas. Mr. Trump implored the crowd to go and vote. Republicans are counting on President Trump to rally voter enthusiasm. Giving the closing remarks at the convention, the president said backers need to pretend that he's running and back Republicans.
4: You got to do me the biggest favor you've ever done me. You've got to do this for me. You've got to pretend I'm on the ticket. I'm on the ticket. I'm on the ticket. He's on the ticket.
3: President Trump ended the convention by imploring Republicans to vote this November.
4: Go out and vote. Go out and vote. Thank you.
3: The Trump administration has designated 21 Latin American and Caribbean criminal groups as foreign terrorist organizations, with the latest an Ecuadorian group added to the list on Wednesday. The announcement came during the U.S. Secretary of State Marco Rubio's visit to Colombia, Ecuador, and Peru, where he is focused on the U.S. strategy to combat drug trafficking in Latin America. More details at SRNNews.com. The U.S. is increasing pressure on the International Criminal Court, leading to more countries leaving the institution. Venezuela and Chad recently announced their departure, joining Burkina Faso, Mali, and Niger. The U.S. has been critical of the ICC, with Secretary of State Rubio launching a campaign against it in July. Chad specifically cited U.S. influence in its decision to leave. Some countries accuse the ICC of selective justice, particularly against African nations. Despite these challenges, the court continues its investigations and has welcomed new members like Ukraine, emphasizing its commitment to global justice. You can find more on these stories at srnnews.com.
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Have a great day. Who's

Don't fall in love with money. Be satisfied with what you have. The Lord has promised that he will not leave us or desert us. Hebrews 13, verse 5.

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1: I happened to be there when my friend Rick tried a jet ski for the first time. Now, you may have seen those little water machines that look kind of like a baby snowmobile, and they're a lot of fun. But it takes some skill to stay balanced on them as they start to take off across the water. Now, Rick actually handled it pretty well for a while. He's a good water skier. That didn't surprise me. But it was inevitable that he would eventually fall off. And I expected when he hit the water, that jet ski was going to take right off without him, you know, across the water. I wondered how he'd ever get back. It didn't happen. That jet ski is designed to start going in a circle near you, and it did, and it circles until you can get back on. How nice. That's exactly what you need when you fall off, right? Well, I'm Ron Hutchcraft, and I want to have a word with you today about there when you fall. Our word for today, from the Word of God, comes from Lamentations chapter 3, and we're going to begin reading at verse 19. Now, you probably were not discussing Lamentations over breakfast this morning, but Jeremiah wrote it. It follows this long book that's named after him, of course. Now, he's a great man of God, but he's a great man of God who knew about failure, too. In fact, here's what he says. Maybe some things you and I can relate to. In fact, pretty sure we can. Beginning with Lamentations 3, verse 19, and then ending with a phrase that you may have sung in church many, many times. I remember my affliction in my wandering. Oh, can you relate to that? He says, and then the bitterness and the gall, I well remember them. Okay, see, his mind is playing back

0: 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Jesus is coming
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0: to your Story Hour. I'm Aunt Nikki.
1: And I'm Uncle John, and we're here to bring you today's
0: inspiring story. I can't wait to get started on our story for today, Uncle John.
1: I have a feeling that you're excited about today's story, Aunt Nikki.
0: You're right, I am excited. How did you guess?
1: Well, something that the listeners don't know is that every time you get a particularly good story to bring to us, you get this little twinkle in your eye. And you've got one right now.
0: Well, you've got me. You're right. I'm very excited about this story for three reasons.
1: Three reasons, huh? Well, what are they?
0: Well, reason number one, this is a story that Aunt Carol is going to tell. And you know how we love her stories.
1: Ah, that's a very good reason.
0: The second reason is that this story happens overseas on a completely different continent. Think you can guess which one?
1: Well, let's see. South America?
0: Good guess, but no. Want a clue?
1: Sure.
0: Okay. The Cape of Good Hope is located on this continent.
1: Well, now you've just made it easy, Aunt Nikki. Our story today must take place on the continent of Africa.
0: Very good, Uncle John.
1: So what's the third reason that you're excited about this story?
0: Well, the third reason is because it's about a missionary family.
1: Oh, I love missionaries and missionary stories, Aunt Nikki. Missionaries go all over the world and share God's love with others.
0: Exactly. And this story is about a time when, well, you know what? Why don't we just give Aunt Carol the go-ahead? I don't want to give away anything too soon.
1: Okay, good idea.
0: Listen now to the story of Bandits and Angels. Let's join the James family as they sit down for dinner. For the past 3 months, this missionary family has been in Conakry, the capital of Guinea, which lies along the west coast of Africa's hump. Getting acclimated to the culture has been something that the two girls, Rachel, age 12, and Chalice, age 8, have enjoyed. Today, over an evening meal of rice and a thick peanut stew, the girls are discussing something they heard from their friends.
2: So today, when we were playing jump rope with Binta and Mariam, they told us that another house in our neighborhood was robbed last night.
3: Yes, she said.
4: Chalice, please do not talk with your mouth full. We'll all still be here when you're done chewing.
3: Okay, I'm sorry. But Binta said that her father said that the bandits came to their neighbor's house and took everything, even the beds.
5: Girls, your mother and I do not want you worrying about what is happening around us right now. We know who protects us, right?
2: Of course, Dad. We know.
3: Jesus watches over us.
4: That's right.

0: Let's talk about something cheerier than robbers at the dinner table. How do you all like the peanut stew? It's a traditional dish here in Guinea, and it's my first time making it.
1: It's delicious.
2: Even though mother and father had tried to steer the girls' attention away from the stories of bandits, they were a bit concerned. For more than 3 weeks now, night after night, the bandits had attacked different houses in the neighborhood, and every night had been filled with the sound of nearby gunfire and barking dogs. Even though the family had guards watching over the house at night, still the situation was unsettling.
0: I'm almost done with the supper dishes now, dear, but do you think we're in real danger? Do you think... Dear... Hello? You are starting to get really worried, aren't you?
3: Yes, I'm afraid so. Even to the point that it's hard to sleep at night. We came to this country because you and I both felt called to spread the love of Jesus with the people here. But I didn't bring my family here to put you all in danger.
0: We have to trust God. If he really did call us to move here, which I truly believe he did, then he has a plan. And don't forget, we do have guards, and they are armed.
3: Yes, you know I really struggled with whether our guards should be armed or not. I know it wasn't something you wanted.
0: No, it wasn't, but after I realized how dangerous it is here... Oh, that must be the guards now. Salifu and Omar, it's 7 p.m. on the dot.
3: Right, I'll get it. Bonsoir, Salifu. Come in.
4: Good evening, boss. How are you and Madame today?
3: We are doing well. How was your day?
0: How's your family?
4: Everyone is fine. My wife is doing well, though the baby keeps her busy. She's a mischievous little one. You know, boss, last night the bandits were at the mayor's house. They tied everyone up and stripped the house clean.
3: Yes, so we heard. You and Omar must be very alert tonight. No dozing.
4: Yes, boss. Of course, boss. Don't worry. We'll be on sharp alert.
3: I only hope he is true to his word. The last thing we need is for our guards to fall asleep on the job.
0: I know. Well, dear, time to get the girls all tucked in for bed.
2: Even though mother and father were doing their best to keep Rachel and Chalice as unconcerned as possible, the girls were not oblivious to the danger surrounding them. After taking their bedtime showers, the girls would typically play with their dolls or read a book before mother and father would come in to pray with them. But tonight, both girls were too distracted to play dolls or do anything but think about the bandits. They could tell that mother and father were concerned about their safety too, and it made them nervous. So tonight, the girls just talked together as they waited for their parents to come in for prayers.
5: Do you think if the bandits come, Spots will scare them off?
6: Almost everyone in our neighborhood has dogs, but they don't seem to scare the robbers away. But Spots can be pretty vicious, if he's protecting us. Maybe.
5: Well, I'm not worried. God will protect us.
6: Your
0: father and I are here to tuck you in.
3: Are you ready for bed, girls?
5: Uh-huh.
6: We were just talking about the bandits.
5: But Jesus will take care of us, won't he?
0: I'm sure Jesus is very aware of our situation.
3: So then... let's kneel and bow our heads and ask for his protection. Chalice, would you like to pray tonight?
5: Yes. Dear Jesus, thank you so much for this day. Thanks for the good food we ate and the great time Rachel and I had playing outside. Please keep us safe tonight. I know Mommy and Dad are very worried, but I know you're watching over us tonight, and we have angels too. And Jesus, can you please send some more tonight and every night? Not just angels for us, but for the whole neighborhood. Thank you. I love you, Jesus. Amen.
0: What a beautiful prayer, Chalice.
3: Yes, very nice. Now, hop in. Good. And let's tuck the mosquito netting around you both.
0: There. All right. Have a good night, girls. We love you.
6: Love you, Mom.
5: Love you, Dad.
2: In spite of Chalice's prayer of faith, Father barely slept that night. In the darkness, he could hear gunshots firing in the distance. It was impossible to distinguish if the shots were fired by bandits or if the guards were firing warning shots into the air. A few times, he went to check on the girls and was surprised to see how peacefully they were sleeping. Mother pretended

0: not to notice each time that Father got up, but she couldn't sleep either. Instead, she spent her time praying, not only for her family's safety, but for everyone else in the neighborhood as well. The night finally faded into morning, and Sally Fu knocked on the kitchen door as Mother was making breakfast.
1: Bonjour, madame.
2: Good morning, Sally Fu. How was it last night?
1: We did not see anything suspicious. But did you hear all the gunshots? It was very noisy.
2: Yes, I heard. Things don't seem to be settling down, but I'm sure I'll find out what happened at the market today.
1: Well, I just wanted to check in with you before Omar and I leave. I'll see you later tonight, madame.
2: Thank you, Sally Fu. See you then.
3: Good morning, Mom.
2: Morning, Rachel. Did you sleep well?
3: Uh-huh. Can I help with breakfast?
2: Of course. Here, take this bread to the table while I finish stirring the cereal.
3: Mom, do you know what my favorite thing about Guinea is so far?
2: I have no idea.
3: The bread. I love this French bread. And we get to eat it warm and fresh from the bakery every day. I love it.
2: It is nice to live right next to a bakery, huh? And it smells so good.
3: Yep. Let me just set the table and then I'll go get Charles to Dad for breakfast.
0: After the James family had eaten and all the dishes had been cleared away, Mother, Rachel, and Chalice went to the market. They would always walk, since it was close enough that Mother didn't want to bother driving the big Land Cruiser. The girls always enjoyed going to market, as did Mother, because it allowed her to mingle with the local women and practice her Susu language skills. Today, she expected to hear lots of talk about the bandits from the vendors. When they arrived at the market, Mother and the girls headed straight for their favorite stall. Salima sold fresh ground peanut butter, and she also knew every single thing that went on in town. If anyone could give them information, it would be Salima.
4: Bonjour, Salima.
5: Siva, how are you today? Hello, my beautiful girls. How are you?
4: Good.
2: We're all fine. And we've come to buy your peanut butter. May we have 2 cups, please?
5: Of course. How have your nights been? Are your guards staying awake all night?
2: So far, they have been. But all we can really do is pray, Salima. My husband has been very worried. And lately, even he's been staying up with the guards to make sure that they don't doze off. He's hardly had any sleep at all.
5: Well, I have something to tell you. Your family needs to be very careful.
2: Oh, yes, I know. So much is going on. It's really a little terrifying.
5: Yes, and you must be careful.
2: Yes, I understand, Salima.
5: Very good. Here is your peanut butter. You have a nice day.
2: Thank you.
5: Remember, be very, very careful.
2: Yes, of course. Have a good day, Salima.
6: Mother, why did Salima keep repeating to be careful?
2: I just don't know. It's all very strange. I think
7: she was trying to warn us that something bad is going to happen.
2: Well, maybe, but I'm not really sure.
0: On the walk home, Mother couldn't help but think about Salima's words of warning. And as soon as she got home, she shared her concerns with Father. Later that evening, she decided to bake cookies with the girls, hoping to keep their minds off the danger that seemed to surround them, while Father attended prayer meeting at the church. As Father drove along in the big white Land Cruiser, he was troubled. He loved his family very much and knew that he had to trust in God to take care of them. All the way to church, Father prayed for guidance and for his family's safety.
8: Dear God, please be with me and my family tonight. Protect us from the bandits and all danger. Lord, help us to trust you.
0: Father felt much encouraged by the prayer meeting, and after it was over, he stood outside on the church's porch talking with 2 other church members, Brother Joshua and Brother Chris.
9: There's nothing like a prayer meeting to bring a person closer to God, Brother Joshua.
10: Yes. It always encourages my heart.
11: You know, we've been wondering, how is your family adjusting to life here in Guinea?
9: Well, Brother Chris, it's going fine in general, I think. We all feel that God has brought us here for a reason. And the girls love it. They love the weather. And our house is right by the ocean. They spend most of their time at the beach.
10: Quite understandable.

0: how about you, Brother Chris? Are things going well for you?
1: Going very well, thank you. God is always faithful. I'm still looking for work, but I know that God has a plan.
2: Amen, brother. He always has our best good at heart, even in difficult times.
0: True. True.
1: What is it?
0: Well, you know, when we arrived, we were advised to move to the neighborhood where we're now living. It's one of the safest in the city, I'm told. But for the past few weeks, nearly every night, someone in our neighborhood has been robbed. And no one knows which house is going to be hit next. I'm praying for the safety of my family, of course, and...
1: Well, you do have armed guards all night, right?
0: Yes, of course. Everyone does, but that hasn't been enough to stop the robberies. Just the other night, bandits robbed the mayor's house. They attacked the guards, knocked them unconscious, then tied up the mayor and his wife and locked their children in their rooms.
1: Not good.
0: Definitely not good.
2: Have you been sleeping at all? You look very tired.
0: It's been very hard for me to sleep through the night lately. I don't know what might happen next. Just today at the market, a woman who always seems to know everything that's happening told my wife that our family needs to be careful. 3 times she said it. She seemed very insistent.
1: Sounds like a warning to me, and it concerns me. Maybe she was trying to let you know that they could possibly be visiting your house next.
0: They?
2: The bandits. Maybe this woman has inside information. It really doesn't sound good. Your family might be in danger tonight.
0: Speaking of which, it's getting darker by the minute, and I need to get home. Even though the guards are there, I don't want my family to be alone.
1: I agree. You need to get back home right away.
2: We'll be praying for you.
0: Oh, thank you, my friends.
1: May God bless you and keep you safe.
3: Little did Father or his church friends know that at that very moment, not very far away, a group of young men were laying final plans for their night of crime.
4: So, we're agreed then. We do have our pick of the whole neighborhood, you know. We can hit any house we please.
5: Yeah, we're agreed. Maybe we can score big again. We got a lot of money for what we cleaned out of the mayor's house.
6: And the best part, seeing the mayor's wife with eyes as big as saucers when I aimed my gun at her and her kids.
4: Yeah, and the big mayor himself, not so big all tied up now, is he? Oh, so tonight... we hit the new family.
5: Yeah, can't wait. We'll be a little nasty surprise for the missionaries.
6: The missionaries.
4: Okay, then. Let's do it. They're a perfect target.
7: Oh, Aunt Nikki, how terrifying. The bandits plan to target the James family next.
8: I know, Uncle John. It's a very scary situation indeed.
7: But something tells me that the James family is going to be okay.
8: Oh? And why is that?
7: Well, because they're missionaries doing God's work, and I know many stories of God protecting missionaries. In fact, if I told you one right now, I'm sure you could guess what missionary I'm talking about.
8: All right, I'll play this game.
7: A long time ago, in a land far away, a brave missionary was accused of being a rebel.
8: Oh, my!
7: The brave missionary needed to go to court to answer for this crime, and the court was a long, long journey away.
8: How far was the journey?
7: More than 1,000 miles.
8: Wow!
7: And most of the journey would be by ship. But 2 weeks into the journey, a huge storm hit. The boat that was carrying the brave missionary was tossed by the wind and pushed by the waves, and then it was grounded on a sandbar.
8: I think I know who this brave missionary is, but tell me what happened next.
7: The villagers who lived on the island were kind and built a fire to warm everyone who was shipwrecked. And the brave missionary tried to help out by gathering sticks for the fire.
8: Mm-hmm.
7: When the brave missionary put this wood on the fire, a poisonous snake jumped out and bit him.
8: Oh, no.
7: Oh, yes. The villagers were horrified and were sure that the snake was God's judgment punishing the brave missionary. But you know what?
8: What?
7: The brave missionary just shook the snake off into the fire and nothing happened to him. He didn't swell up with poison. He didn't drop over and die. The villagers were shocked. It was a miracle of God.
8: Yes, it was. I've always loved the story of Paul's missionary journeys.
7: I see. You did know the missionary, Paul.
8: Yes, and I have one for you.
7: Okay.
8: Once upon a time, there was an unexpected missionary.
7: Unexpected?
8: Yes. You see, this missionary had no training.

0: frightening at all. She was just a little girl.
1: Go on.
0: Not only was she a little girl, but she was far, far away from home and living in another country because she had been taken captive by enemy raiders.
1: Oh, no.
0: And now the unexpected missionary worked as a servant for the wife of the commander of the king's army. And one day, the commander caught a deadly disease.
1: Well, that's not good.
0: No, it's not. But the unexpected missionary stepped in to save the day. She told the commander's wife about a prophet of God from her country who could heal the commander. And so the commander went in search of this prophet of God.
1: Mm-hmm.
0: And the prophet's prescription for a cure was rather strange.
1: Oh?
0: He didn't tell the commander to take medicine. He didn't lay his hands on the commander and pray for him or anoint him with oil. He told the commander to go and wash in the river 7 times. And when the commander did what the prophet said, the deadly disease miraculously vanished. The commander was healed.
1: And this commander was named Naaman.
0: You got it, Uncle John. And the unexpected missionary was the little captive maid.
1: Boys and girls, Aunt Nikki and I were able to guess each other's mystery missionaries because we know the stories in the Bible.
0: That's right. It's so important to know the Word of God. And that's why we offer Adventures in the Holy Bible.
1: So head over to our website and sign up. Just visit yourstoryhour.org. Once you're on our website, click on the Kids Corner in the menu and select Adventures in the Holy Bible.
0: And now it's time to get back to our story called Bandits and Angels. As Father drove home after the prayer meeting, he felt encouraged by the experience. He knew there was really nothing more he could do to prevent the bandits from attacking. If they were coming tonight, they were coming. He knew in his heart that even though their home was protected by guards, the greater protection came from God. After all, so far the bandits had been making quick work of everyone else's guards. When he arrived home, he pulled into the courtyard and spoke to the guards, Salifu and Omar.
2: Remember, absolutely no sleeping on duty. We could be attacked this very night.
0: After Father went into the house for the night, the guards paced the courtyard. By taking turns walking back and forth, they made sure to keep each other alert and awake.
3: Hey, Omar. This city is really becoming more and more dangerous, eh? The boss is on edge. Who can blame him? Nobody knows when or where the bandits will strike next.
4: Yes, I have been a guard my whole life since I was 18. I've never seen so many robberies, night after night. These are such strange times.
3: Shh. Omar, Spots hears something. What do you hear, buddy? What is it? What is it?
4: Who can be banging on the gate this late? I'll go see who it is. Stay here in case it's a trick, a diversion, just to distract us.
0: The loud banging on the gate not only alerted the family guards, but also mother and father. Not sure what was going on, they both rushed to their bedroom window, which faced the gate, to see if they could discover what was happening. They knew, as did everyone in the city, that you should never open your gate at night unless you were expecting visitors.
3: Omar, what's going on?
4: I'm not sure, boss. I'm going to check the gate and see what all the noise is about.
0: As Omar approached the gate, mother and father positioned themselves by the door, cautiously watching and listening.
4: Who is he? Who goes there?
5: Bonsoir. Good evening. It's Brother Chris and Brother Joshua. Is the missionary awake?
4: Boss, do you know...
6: Brother Chris, yes. And Brother Joshua, let them in.
4: Yes, boss.
0: Father and mother stepped outside as Omar opened the gate to admit the men from church.
6: My friends, come near. Oh, what a surprise. What are you all doing here? You scared us half to death with the banging on that gate.
7: Is something wrong? Are your families okay?
5: Yes, yes. Everything is fine. Actually, we are here for you.
7: For us?
5: Yes. After we spoke to your husband at prayer meeting, we were impressed to come and spend the night here. We know how stressed you have been. That you haven't been able to sleep because of the robberies.
8: You have armed guards to keep you safe, but tonight you will also have prayer warriors. We brought our Bibles, and we will be up all night praying for your safety.
7: Oh, I can't believe it. What a wonderful answer to prayer.
9: Mom?
7: Oh, are you girls awake? Everything is okay.
9: We heard the banging on the gate and got scared.

0: Well, maybe I'll get my first night's sleep in a long time.
1: Thank you for coming. We appreciate the extra pairs of eyes.
2: Of course. We're here to help. Hey now, what did I say? All family members, off to bed with you.
0: Well then, thanks to these fine gentlemen, it seems we are no longer needed. Off to bed, everyone.
3: Thank you all so much. Good night.
4: The next morning, when Father went outside to check with the guards and his friends from church...
0: Oh, good morning. Oh, what a wonderful thing it was to get some sleep. So, how did it go? Any disturbances last night?
1: No, boss. Last night was very quiet. Strangely quiet. We didn't even hear any of the neighboring guards shoot off any warning shots.
5: Yes, it was completely calm. Not even one dog barking.
1: Nothing.
2: We have some exciting news for you.
0: Oh, really? Well, wait a minute. Before you tell me, let me call my wife and the girls out so we can all hear what you have to say. Mother? Rachel? Chalice? Come on out here for a minute.
3: My, what's all this commotion so early?
6: What's happening?
7: What's going on?
0: Go ahead now, Brother Joshua. What do you have to tell us?
8: I am afraid I have misled you. I am not really the one who has something to say. Sally Fu, would you like to tell the family what happened last night?
1: Well, these Christian brothers of yours were here praying all night. Omar and I were sure that they would fall asleep after a couple of hours.
5: But they didn't.
1: No, they didn't. They read the Bible and prayed and circled the house with us the whole time. After watching them and seeing how quiet it was, I know that God really did protect the whole neighborhood last night. So, I would like to join your church.
0: Oh.
1: I can see that your God is very powerful.
3: Oh, Sally Fu, this is amazing.
0: Oh, my friends, Brother Chris, Brother Joshua, you have had an impact beyond what you could have ever imagined. Thank you for your good example.
7: Oh, Mr. Sally Fu, will you come to church with us this week?
1: I would really, really like to. Yes.
7: Yay!
4: And so, God had not only protected the whole James family that night, he had also used the experience to bring a new soul to himself. Later, the family learned that the bandits were a group of young men from their own neighborhood who had gotten their hands on some guns to start their reign of terror. On the very night that the prayer warriors had joined the family's guards, the bandits were caught. As time went on, the safety of the James family was put in jeopardy on other occasions, but after that night, neither father nor mother ever worried again that God would fail to protect them. And as for Rachel and Chalice, they were so excited that Salifu expressed the desire to become a Christian that they would sit outside and wait for him to arrive in the evening and pray with him before bedtime every night. Needless to say, God had turned a very dangerous situation into something very beautiful instead.
9: Well, Aunt Nikki, that was an exciting story. And as Aunt Carol was telling it, I couldn't help but worry about the James family.
10: Well, in the end, God not only protected them by sending human angels, but he also made sure that the bandits were caught so they couldn't terrorize anyone else.
9: And don't forget about Sally Fu, who gave his life to Christ that night.
10: Yes, God does work in mysterious ways.
9: That he does. And did you know that God is working miracles even for us at Your Story Hour?
10: Yes. In fact, not too long ago, we were planning to record a bunch of new stories.
9: But as it got closer to the recording time, it looked like we might need to reschedule.
10: We prayed about it and thought about it and prayed about it some more. And finally we decided that we would need to record the stories at a different time.
9: But tell them what happened next.
10: Just after we decided to reschedule, a check came in the mail with a large donation. And when someone at Your Story Hour called the donor to thank her, she said, God told me to send the money.
9: Isn't that cool? God knew exactly when we would need the encouragement that he is in control of our stories.
10: Mm-hmm. God is good, and we are so blessed that he provides for us. Many of you might not know that Your Story Hour isn't supported by any church or other organization.
9: That's right. So a big thank you to all of you who

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0: And now it's time for us to say goodbye. So remember, Jesus loves you very much.
1: And we love you too.

Come to me, all you who labor and are heavy laden, and I will give you rest. Take my yoke upon you and learn from me, for I am gentle and lowly in heart, and you will find rest for your souls.

0: Hello, I'm Shelley Quinn. We welcome you to 3ABN Sabbath School Panel. This is a wonderful quarter. We are studying 1st and 2nd Corinthians. Today is Lesson 11, Stewardship and Mission. And there's some great biblical truths, some gems that you will take from this inspiring lesson. Let me introduce your family that's with me today, Pastor James Rafferty.
1: Good to be here, Shelley. I have Monday's lesson, and it is entitled Motivation.
0: That's a great topic. Pastor Ryan Johnson.
2: Thank you so much. I have Tuesday's lesson. The title is simply Planning.
0: This is very practical, is it not?
2: It is.

0: And then Reese Rafferty.
1: All these great one words. Yes, I have Wednesday's lesson, and the title of my lesson is Attitude.
2: Attitude. Yes, ma'am.
0: And John Dinsey.
3: I also have one word for Thursday, and it's Unity.
2: Unity.
0: That's wonderful. Mine is, well, at least with Sunday's lesson, is going to be the example of Jesus. John, would you like to have prayer for us, please?
3: Sure. Our wonderful and loving Heavenly Father, we thank you so much for these lessons that are helping us spiritually and enriching our knowledge of you. We thank you, Lord, for them, and we pray that once again you will bless us with your Holy Spirit, that we may speak words from your throne of grace. We thank you for the opportunity to be used by you, and we pray that your Holy Spirit will also bring effectually your words to your children around the world. Mm-hmm. We ask you for these things in the holy and blessed name of Jesus. Amen.
4: Amen.
0: And amen. Amen. Thank you. I want to spend just a little time on Sabbath, the introduction to this lesson, stewardship and mission. And the memory text sets the tone for the entire lesson. Our memory text is 2 Corinthians 8, verse 9. Paul writes, "For you know the grace of our Lord Jesus Christ, that though he was rich, yet for your sakes he became poor, that you, through his poverty, might become rich." You know, this verse is not about money. It's about the heart of the gospel, the self-giving of the Messiah, Christ. Heaven's mission flowed through the person of Jesus Christ. Now, in 2 Corinthians chapters 8 and 9, Paul encourages the believers in Corinth to complete a financial offering for the poor saints in Judea. It's more than a fundraiser. Christian giving is never merely financial. It's spiritual. Giving reveals character, and that's why stewardship and mission belong together. Biblical stewardship is not just about managing resources. It's the faithful use of everything that God entrusts to our care for the sake of his kingdom. Mission is the purpose toward which stewardship moves. God blesses his people, not merely so that we may possess, but that we may participate in his work. So the lesson of the introduction to our lesson in Sabbath reminds us that the language of heaven is the language of self-sacrificing love. John 3:16, God so loved the world that he gave his only begotten son. So love gives, grace gives. Mm-hmm. The Father gave the Son, Christ gave himself. The center of God's universe is not selfishness, but self-sacrificing love. And that's why stewardship cannot be separated from the gospel. God's mission is to save humanity, and he is carrying this out by giving us the Messiah, Christ. Now, Paul says in 1 Corinthians 4 and verse 1, that believers are called to be stewards of the mysteries of God. We're caretakers of truth and grace and time and influence and means that were placed in our hands for mission by God. So during this week, we're going to see theological principles related to the practice of offering gifts. It's based on Christ offering himself actually for us and the hope that is given to us through his birth, his life, his death, and his resurrection. So Sunday is the example of Jesus. 2 Corinthians 8, 1 through 5 is where this message is going to be focused. And Paul's telling of God's grace bestowed through the Macedonians despite their deep poverty, he says, they overflowed in generosity for these poor saints in Judea. It teaches us that generosity does not depend on prosperity, doesn't it? 2 Corinthians 8, 6 through

0: rate, he's encouraging the Corinthians to abound in this grace also and to give. As beautiful as the Macedonians' example was, Paul tells us it's only a reflection of a much greater generosity, and that of Christ himself. 2 Corinthians chapter 8 and verse 9. He says, "For you know the grace of our Lord Jesus Christ, that though he was rich, for your sakes he became poor, that you through his poverty might become rich." Mm-hmm. Do you realize that's one of the clearest summaries of the gospel in all of scripture? Mm-hmm. In one verse, he's taking us from the glory of heaven to the sacrifice of Calvary. He says Christ was rich. He's pointing to Christ's pre-existence, the glory that he had, his eternal majesty. You know, Jesus said in John 17:5, he said, "Father, I pray that now you will glorify me with the glory that I had before the world was." So before Bethlehem, Christ shared the glory of the Father. But then Paul says, he became poor for our sakes. This, to me, is the holy wonder of the incarnation. Christ, the Messiah, the anointed one, our Lord, humbled himself to come to earth and take on flesh to become the person of Jesus Christ, the Son of Man, the covenant Son of God. He willingly laid aside all of his visible privileges of heavenly glory and entered the world as a servant in the person of Jesus Christ. We find in Philippians 2:6-8, and you know these are some of my favorite verses. We've discussed them a lot on this quarter. Those verses, Paul tells us that Christ was equal with God. He did not consider it robbery to be equal with God, but he humbled himself to become the Son of Man, and he became obedient even unto the death of a cross. Do you realize the Creator of all creation, he entered his creation. He accepted rejection, suffering, and death, making himself poor so that we could become rich. He was born in humble circumstances. He lived without earthly wealth. In fact, in Luke 9:58, Jesus himself said, "Foxes have holes, birds of the air have nests, but the Son of Man has nowhere to lay his head." His poverty had a purpose. Paul says, it was for your sake, for Shelley Quinn's sake, for Reese's sake, for James' sake. It was for our sake that he became poor redemptively.
1: Praise God.
0: He gave himself so that we might receive eternal life. In 2 Corinthians 5:21, one of my favorite texts to prove the everlasting gospel, it says that he, God, made him, Jesus Christ, who knew no sin, to be sin for us. Why? For this purpose, that we might become the righteousness of God in him. That great exchange is the goal of the everlasting covenant. Christ took on our sin, so our sins were imputed or credited to him, so that he could credit or impute his righteousness to us. I think that's amazing. He entered our sorrow so that we could enter his joy. He embraced death so that we could share eternal life. The great exchange. He became poor so we can become rich. And not rich in a worldly sense. We're not talking about money. We're talking about being rich in grace and forgiveness.

0: purpose and the hope of, and the promise of eternal life. In Christ, the bankrupt sinner becomes the heir of heaven.
1: Amen.
0: Isn't that amazing? Paul's point is that all Christian stewardship must be grounded in Christ's self-giving love. This offering for Judea was not to be produced by pressure or guilt, but rather inspired by grace. When we look at Jesus, generosity becomes the response of a redeemed heart. We quit saying, "How little can I give?" And we recognize the privilege of giving. You know, when we dwell on the birth, the life, and the death and resurrection of Christ, what should our response be? I think our reaction, it should awaken gratitude.
1: Mm-hmm.
0: Because how can you gaze upon what Christ did on Calvary and remain unmoved?
1: Mm-hmm.
0: It should lead us to surrender. Jesus did not give a portion of himself. He gave himself entirely for you. And this is something that, like I said, we quit saying, "How little can I give?" And we begin to say, "Lord, what can I do to serve you?" So it should produce, as we look at the cross, a mission-minded living. Christ's offering was purposeful. He gave himself for the universe. And when we give our time, our strength, our service, our influence, our resources, we should move in that same direction toward the salvation of others and the glory of God. Stewardship is not first about money. It's first about Christ's likeness.
1: Mm-hmm.
0: So mission is not first about activity. It's about participating in the self-giving love of Jesus Christ.
1: Thank you, Shelley. I really love that connection you made here between 2 Corinthians 8:9 and John 17. For Christ was rich in the glory of God and the character of God, and for our sakes he became poor, that we might be made rich, that we might have restored to us the glory of the character
0: Amen.
1: Of God. I love that
0: Amen.
1: Connection. I haven't seen that before. That's powerful. Pastor James Rafferty here. I have Monday's lesson, which is entitled Motivation. And we're going to be looking at 2 Corinthians chapter 8, verses 1, then 5. Actually, did I say 2 Corinthians? Yeah, chapter 8, verse 1, 5. Then we're going to move to chapter 9, verse 7, 9, 13, and 15. So those are the specific verses we're looking at because we're focusing on this theme of motivation. What is it that motivates us, again, to give? 2 Corinthians 8, 1 says this: "We want you to know, brothers, about the grace of God that has been given among the churches of Macedonia." The churches of Macedonia had been motivated to give. And Paul says that the motivation for that was the grace of God.
0: Amen.
1: Sister Shelley just shared with us the grace of God, Jesus being rich, become poor so we could be rich. This is a manifestation of the grace of God. The gospel of Jesus Christ is what motivates. And of course, Ephesians chapter 2 says we are saved by grace through faith and not of ourselves. It's the gift of God. God has given us, he's poured out upon us this gift of grace, and that is what motivated the Macedonians, and that is what is to motivate us. Now we're looking at 2 Corinthians chapter 8 and verse 5. And this specific motivation is surrender of self to God. It says, verse 5, "And this, not as we expected, but they gave themselves first to the Lord and then by the will of God to us." So there was a surrender that was made first of all to the Lord. Before we give, we surrender to Christ. We surrender ourselves to Christ and we surrender everything we have to Christ. In fact, when we talk about giving, we talk about it in the terms of tithe and offering. Offering is sometimes referred to as a second tithe because tithe simply means 10%. So you've got 10% that is returned to God and 10% that we give to God. That's when we start sacrificing. Well, that offering and that tithe is coming out of a surrender of our hearts to God. And when we surrender to God, we recognize that he's the creator and he's the redeemer. He created everything, including us, and he redeemed us, and

0: this world unto himself. So basically, God is the owner of all things. So when it says you're returning a tithe to God, it's simply acknowledging the fact that, well, that's what he gave you, and he wants 10th back to remind us that everything is his. We get to keep 90%. Now that is gracious. That is the grace of God. Then it says in 2 Corinthians chapter 9, and we're going to verse 7 of 2 Corinthians chapter 9. It says here that each one must give as he has decided in his heart. So this is a heart work. And then it goes on to say this, not reluctantly or under compulsion, for God loves a cheerful giver. I'm going to read the King James Version. I'm used to this one. It says, every man according to as he is purposed in his heart, so let him give, not grudgingly or of necessity, for God loves a cheerful giver. Now, as we move from this verse to the next verse, we're going to find that motivation is established, is founded in the righteousness of Jesus Christ. We say the righteousness of Jesus Christ. What do we mean by that? Well, the everlasting gospel, right? The justification, the sanctification, the redemption or glorification, the gift that God has given us in this beautiful package of salvation. All of our salvation, our title and fitness for heaven is found in the righteousness of Jesus Christ. Amen. And that produces in those who accept Christ's righteousness, that produces obedience. That produces commandment keeping. But commandment keeping is not the way we are saved. It is the product of salvation. And we're keeping the commandments. That's a strong indicator. Just like when Pastor Ryan Johnson is going through his orchard that he inherited from someone else and he doesn't know what those trees are. And then he sees not in the winter, not in the fall, but in the spring, he sees those trees put on the leaves, and then early summer they start putting on the fruit. And he says, there's the apple tree, there's the pear tree. See, I was listening to you.
1: No, praise the Lord.
0: Yeah. He knows those trees because of the fruit they're bearing. But the question might be asked, well, Pastor Ryan, was that pear tree a pear tree before you saw the fruit? Mm. You just didn't know it.
1: Just didn't know it.
0: So our salvation is in Christ. The fruit proves that our salvation is in Christ, but the fruit doesn't make us saved, right? Just not like those pears don't make that tree a pear tree. It's a pear tree already. And we see this beautiful truth developed here. I'll try to develop it here in 2 Corinthians 9:7. Every man as he purposes in his heart. This is the new covenant experience, not grudgingly. Oh, I have to give, or I'm supposed to give, or I don't really want to give. I'm kind of reluctant to give. We might say that that's more of like one extreme where, yeah, I don't really want to, but I guess I will if I have to. And then you got the other extreme, or of necessity. You better give, because if you don't give, you're lost. You actually giving is part of your righteousness. Like, you're not going to be saved if you don't give. That's the two sides. We could say the side that turns the grace of God into a license to sin, and they don't really want to give. They don't really want to do. They don't really want to devote themselves to the Lord. And then the other side that turns it into legalism. Yeah, you better do it, because if you don't do it, you're lost. This is the way you're saved. And Paul is, in a sense, he's speaking into this, because as Shelley said, this is all about the gospel. This is all about righteousness by faith. And so you have this not grudgingly nor of necessity, indicating the two extremes in the gospel message, in the everlasting gospel. Isaiah chapter 30, verse 21 talks about this. It says, you'll hear a voice behind you saying, this is the way, walk ye in it, when you turn to the left or when you turn to the right. We have those two extremes throughout the Bible. In fact, Paul was speaking primarily to the legalism extreme. He's always dealing with legalism over and over again, because he was a legalist, and God used his own experience to help people not to fall into legalism. One of his strongest epistles about this is in Galatians, the epistle to the Galatians. And then you have James, on the other hand, standing back to back with Paul. He's dealing with the cheap grace. He's dealing with antinomianism. That's a theological term that we use for those who kind of dispose with the law of God and talk, you know, say it's not, obedience isn't, you know, necessary. And so James and Paul are standing back to back, and they're dealing with the two extremes. And Paul is bringing the balance here, and he's saying it's a heart work. In Romans chapter 6, he says, I'm so thankful that you've obeyed from the heart the gospel that's been preached unto you. So not grudgingly nor of necessity, because God loves a cheerful giver, someone whose heart has been transformed. 2 Corinthians 9:9, this is the foundation of giving. 2 Corinthians 9:9 says, as it is written, he hath dispersed abroad, he hath given to the poor, his righteousness remains forever. The foundation of all giving is the righteousness, the gift of righteousness.

0: that God has given us that is to remain forever. So really, when we give, we are testifying to the gift of the righteousness of Jesus Christ, who has given everything for us. And Shelley has spent did a good job explaining that verse in 2 Corinthians chapter 8 and verse 9. Let's look at this last point that Paul is bringing out here in verse 13. 2 Corinthians 9, verse 13, giving is directly connected to obeying the gospel. Whilst by the experiment of this ministration, they glorify God for your professed subjection, or that word could be translated obedience unto the gospel of Christ, and for your liberal distribution unto them and unto all men. You see, one flows out of the other. First of all, you've got this subjection or obedience to the gospel, and then you've got liberal distribution coming out of that. So giving is directly connected to obeying the gospel. In 1 Peter 4, in verse 17, we are reminded by Peter that obedience to the gospel is the issue. Now, notice, it's not obedience to the law that's the issue. Peter says, the time has come that judgment must begin at the house of God. And if it first begins with us, what will be the end of those who obey not the gospel? So there's an obedience to the gospel that supersedes the obedience that comes as a consequence of that, or an outworking of that, as a fruit of that, to the law. And the obedience to the gospel is foundation. Are we going to obey the gospel of Jesus Christ? Are we going to accept Jesus Christ as our personal Savior? Are we going to respond to the man who was rich and yet became poor that we might be rich? Are we going to receive the riches, that is, the glory or character of God, that he has brought to the human race in himself, that he wants us to step into by his grace? Are we going to allow the Holy Spirit to reflect the character of God in us, to restore the character of God in our hearts and minds? Are we going to walk with God? Are we going to talk with God again? Are we going to make our way back into the Garden of Eden? This is the question that is posed to us, and the answer to that question is found, according to 2 Corinthians chapters 8 and 9, it is found in our heart giving for the proclamation of the gospel, so others can hear and believe.
1: Thank you so much. You know, this is going to be an exciting lesson, so please stay tuned. We're going to take a quick break for a mission moment.
2: Hello, I'm Greg Morricone. I'm so glad you've joined me for 3ABN Mission Moment. Denise searched for truth all her life. Growing up Catholic, she had unfortunately developed the view that God was both stern and distant. But as she grew older, she began wondering if she might be mistaken about the God of her understanding. Disappointments, health problems, and losing her parents all took their toll. But Denise never stopped searching. One day, she discovered 3ABN, and soon she was learning what the Bible says about the seventh-day Sabbath, the state of the dead, the confession of sins, and how Jesus is our only mediator in heaven. After listening to Pastor Kenneth Cox, she called his ministry looking for a local Seventh-day Adventist church. And to her surprise, he called her back and helped her find a wonderful congregation that took her in with open arms. Now I know in my heart of hearts that this is the truth, she says, and I'm so settled in it now. I know who God is, who Christ is. I'm very grateful for 3ABN. It has changed my destiny for eternity, and I can't tell you how much this ministry has changed my life. God is still working, and I pray every day for his guidance. What a beautiful story, and I hope you'll join me for another one on the next 3ABN Mission Moment. God bless you today.
3: Oh, wow, Jill. 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And guess what was inside? 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So he never heard of that. 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
1: You know, I love those mission moments. We are the Mending Broken People Network. We take people to Jesus so that he can restore their relationship with God. Now we continue with Tuesday's lesson.
5: Thank you so much, Sister Shelley, and thank you, Pastor Rafferty. I really appreciate the heart-based perspective that the study took when the Lord was using you. Sister Shelley, the great exchange. I'd never heard that before. Is that a common, or did the Lord
1: God
5: just give
1: me that when I was writing Spotless?
5: I love that. Yeah. I love that. Praise the Lord, everyone. I'm Pastor Ryan Johnson, and I have Tuesday's lesson, and we are looking at stewardship. We're looking at giving, looking at the Holy Spirit moving us, and the title of the lesson is Planning. Let's begin with this thought. God is a God of order, is he not? God is a deliberate God. God's planning leads to smooth and effective execution. But it's more than that. God's planning shows that he does things with purpose, deliberately. And that ought to make the sinner feel good. It sure makes me feel good. One of the things that the devil seeks to rob from us is our purpose. I believe that is the greatest crime that evolution commits on us. Takes your purpose. We are not stumbled over. We're prayed over. Let's look at the greatest example, John chapter 3 and verse 16. We all know it. You know, this is the most popular verse in all of Christianity. The most popular verse in the Bible is Psalms 23. But among Christians, it is John chapter 3, verse 16. You know it by heart, but I'm going to read it, KJV. For God so loved the world, listen to Jesus speaking, talking to Nicodemus, talking to us, that he gave his only begotten Son, that whosoever believeth in him should not perish, but have everlasting life. Notice, God gives. The Father gifts his Son. The Son gives himself. Why? So that we may have eternal life. Amen. Why? So that sin may be permanently eradicated from the halls of the universe without question. They may see the love of Christ and know that God's way is the way. It is a gift. Jesus. All right. Now, watch this. Let's turn to a text that you were quoting in an earlier lesson, Pastor Denzey, Revelation chapter 13 and verse 8. This is one of my dad's favorite texts. It says, "And all that dwell upon the earth shall worship him whose names are not written in the book of life of the Lamb." And then this modifier talking about the Lamb comes, "slain from the foundation of the world." In the Greek, ata kataboles, from founding of world. That means that it was planned. It was predecided. It was organized. It was deliberate. And this ought to make us feel special, chosen, valuable. This was not the panic of salvation. It was the plan of salvation. God foreknew, so God foreplanned. His giving is planned, and he sets the template, the model. So now with that in mind, let's look at giving. We're going to go to 2 Corinthians chapter 9, and I'm going to read verse 6. This is what it says. "But this I say, he which soweth sparingly shall reap also sparingly, and he which soweth bountifully shall reap also bountifully." I love how Pastor Rafferty shows that this is mindset and heartset that's being addressed. The word sparingly in the Greek, phaidomenos, means having a stingy mindset, having an ungiving heart. We're being told not to be that way. But now I want to be clear. God is not asking us to give until we're penniless. Follow me now. And that may be very different from what you hear when you turn on, you know, the television or YouTube, and some of these televangelists are talking to you. It's saying that in order to be saved, you need to give all until you are destitute. God does not ask that if you look. I'd like to also make a clarification. We're talking about giving. I'm not talking about the tithe, because as Pastor Rafferty has indicated, the tithe is God's already. Tithe is something that we are returning. We don't say, "Oh, well, I should stop returning my tithe, because if I return my tithe, I'll be penniless." No, no. No, that is God's substance. Read Malachi 3. And tithing by definition proves that God is blessing you. Because if you had zero, you couldn't tithe. Being able to tithe means you've been given something. Amen. But in your planned giving, God does not ask that we give more than we are able. This is not an issue of faith. This is what we see in Scripture. If you want to make a faith offering, that's between you and God. But let's see what the Scripture says. 2 Corinthians chapter 9 and verse 7. Every man, according as he purposeth in his heart, so let him give, not grudgingly, yes, Pastor Rafferty, or of necessity, yes, Pastor Rafferty, for God loveth a cheerful giver. The word purposed in the Greek, proherio, means decided beforehand. You see how it's coming together here? Determined in advance. See those parallels in how we should give and how God gives. This is planning. Giving should be intentional. Remember, Christ was given from the foundation of the world. It was planned. We model Christ even in our giving. Okay, let's look at this principle of purposing or planning in Scripture. I love this one. Daniel chapter 1 and verse 8. It says, but Daniel purposed in his heart that he would not defile himself with the portion of the king's meat, nor with the wine which he drank. Daniel said, I'm not going to defile myself with that. I'm going to do what the Lord said do. Therefore, Daniel requested of the prince of the eunuchs that he might not defile himself. Daniel decided beforehand in his heart. I love it. He didn't wait until the unholy sandwich was in front of him. No, no. He decided beforehand, I am going to follow God. I am not going to defile myself. It makes a difference when you do things with purpose. Amen. Job 31, verse 1. I made a covenant with mine eyes. Why then should I think upon a maid? Job made a covenant with his eyes. He purposed in his heart that he would not think lustful thoughts. Our giving is to be just as purposeful and dedicated. And sometimes this happens quickly. You know, I thought about the parable of the Good Samaritan. He did not know he was going to find that person on the side of the road, but he had purposed in his heart that he would live in a holy and godly way beforehand. Do you see that? 2 Corinthians chapter 9, verse 7 again. Every man according as he purposeth in his heart, so let him give, not grudgingly or of necessity, for God loves a cheerful giver. I want you to notice that the text says every man, every woman, talking about a person, meaning God understands different means and different capacities. You know, he's not just talking to us as a group. He's saying, I'm dealing with you individually. So your commitment is between you and God. This is important. It protects us from comparison. I may not be able to give as much as Sister Rafferty. It keeps us from competition. I'm not trying to outgive Pastor Denzi. It keeps us from falling into righteousness by works. No. It's between us and God, and it is an individual thing. And now it says in 2 Corinthians chapter 8, verse 3, for to their power I bear record, yea, and beyond their power they are willing of themselves, verse 4, praying us with much entreaty that we would receive the gift and take upon us the fellowship of the ministering of the saints. To their power we give. And it is proportional to what it is that we are able to give. And it is deliberate. It is purposeful. You know, the story of the lady when Jesus was there, threw those two mites in. But proportionally, it was more than those who gave of the excess. That is how God deals with us. I'm running out of time, so let me wrap this up. God was deliberate when he gave. God is deliberate when he gives. He is purposeful, and that is how we should give, and with a heart that the Lord would have us to have. Now, I have rheumatoid arthritis. I've said it many times. I'm sure I'll say it again. I almost died, and my family wanted to take me to Weimar, but I couldn't afford it. Thousands of dollars. While I was laying in bed with bed sores, decubitus ulcers, my wife and my mother put together one of those GoFundMes and raised the money for me to go to Weimar. Well, when the Lord healed me, praise his name, I was going through the list, and the way I got there is an anonymous donor purposed in their heart to send the preacher to the wellness center. I don't know who you are, but thank you for purposing in your heart. Isn't it wonderful to be blessed in that way? Amen.
6: Amen. You all are inspiring me. I want to become a more giving person. Mm. But I know that there's a way in which we can become more giving, and it is through the gospel. And my Wednesday's lesson is entitled Attitude. It focuses on 2 Corinthians 8:1-5. And I just want to read those verses for us to begin with. We want you to know, brothers, Paul is writing, about the grace of God that has been given among the churches of Macedonia. So stop there. We just want you to know, this is a story of grace, a story of grace, the effect of grace on human lives. For in a severe test of affliction, their abundance of joy and their extreme poverty have overflowed in a wealth of generosity on their part. For they gave according to their means, as I can testify, and beyond their means of their own accord, begging us earnestly for the favor of taking part in the relief of the saints. And this, not as we expected, but they gave themselves first to the Lord and then by the will of God to us. So the first thing that really strikes me about this passage is the believers, despite their severe affliction, have an abundance of joy. And in spite of their poverty, they are abundantly generous. The wealth of generosity, he says, they're willingly giving sacrificially beyond their means, he says. So I picture Paul kind of coming to the Macedonians and saying, no, you don't have to give so much. You know, it's too much for you to be able to give. They're saying, begging him, no, please let us give this for the relief of others. Please accept this offering. What makes people like that? What makes people go in line and pay for the person's groceries behind them, or, you know, pay for someone else's meals that they don't even know? What is it that leads human beings who are naturally selfish to be able to give like that? I have four principles that I see in these verses. One, it is the effect of grace on the human heart. Remember, that's the story. And the crazy joy that comes from receiving this grace. We receive grace, joy erupts. And giving themselves to the Lord and giving themselves to one another. Before we give ourselves to the Lord, we have this attitude about money. Money is typically God. Before we give ourselves to the Lord, we think that him who's got the money is king, right? He's somehow superior to someone who doesn't have the money. And yet we see that when we come to God and we accept him as our personal savior, things change, like our attitude about money. Christ becomes our security, not the money in the bank. Christ provides for all my needs, not my monthly paycheck. Christ is my exceedingly great reward, not my inheritance or what I've set aside for retirement. And when I give myself to the Lord, I can freely give because I've been freely given too. So the Macedonians experience this radical shift in their thinking and in their attitude. They have received the most precious commodity on planet Earth. And it's not gold. It's not a Bugatti Devo sports car. It's the grace of God, the most precious thing. And you think money makes you happy? Mm. I think a Bugatti Devo would make me very happy if I had that in my garage. Mm-hmm. But man, we haven't tried Macedonian joy yet if we think that makes us happy. Mm. There is deep abiding joy in this grace that we receive. And in the Macedonians, it is erupting. It is spilling over in their desire to give and to be liberal and generous with others. And the joy only intensifies as they keep giving. And I get this picture of the ultimate sense of community and family and utopia, really, when we have that kind of experience where we've given ourselves to the Lord and then we give ourselves to each other in this way. There's a connection between grace and attitude. And I want to highlight that in these verses. Some of them have already been shared. Romans 12:8, according to the grace that's been given us, show mercy with cheerfulness. And then 2 Corinthians 9:7, the verse that they read that's always shared, you know, before the offering plate is passed around at church. Mm-hmm. God loves a cheerful giver, which I've always thought, oh, does God not love an uncheerful giver? You know, I kind of read it through those lens. And yet when I started looking at this verse, and I'm going to read it to you guys in the RR version, the Reese Rafferty version, so forgive me. But God loves, that love is agapeo. All right. So God's agape love doesn't matter really my behavior. God loves me, whether I give or whether I don't give. His love is consistent.

0: existent and eternal. So God's love, cheerful giver. God's love produces a cheerful giver. He gives first to us, and that produces something within us. It results in cheerful giving. What makes a cheerful giver is God's love in the heart. So New Wave, maybe at least for me, looking at that verse through a more gospel lens, God's love, cheerful giver. And then the verse goes on, and God is able to make all grace abound towards you, that you always, having all sufficiency, may abound to every good work. So he provides a sufficiency, and then it erupts, it spills over, it's abounding to every good work. Many people, when they think about Christianity or the Christian experience, they think it's a bunch of blah, blah, blah, blah, blah, right? A lot of talk, a lot of theological correctness, right? I'm going to stand for the truth. And some even look at it through the, you know, they see Christians being combative and maybe legalistic. But what about joy? What about joy? Joy to the world, the Lord has come. Mm. The kingdom of heaven is like a treasure hid in the field. And when a man finds it for joy, he goes and sells all he has to get it. Enter into the joy of the Lord, the Bible says. Jesus said, these things I've spoken unto you that my joy might remain in you, that your joy might be full. Mm. Wow, that's incredible. And you will receive, so you're ask and you will receive, so your joy will be full. These are all things Christ wants us to experience, joy. Jesus prayed that that they might have my joy fulfilled in themselves. You know, I lead this Better Living support group for compulsive eating. And usually always the people who join that kind of support group, which we meet once a week, they're struggling with things like motivation and with follow through and with, you know, being able to do the hard thing. And so week by week, I try to come up with topics that we're going to talk about. And this particular week, I brought up the topic of the anterior mid-cingulate cortex. They were like, what? What's that? Oh, that's the part of the brain that actually expresses, it's responsible for motivation and doing the hard thing and, you know, being willing to do things that we don't want to do. And we learn that this anterior mid-cingulate cortex actually grows bigger, it becomes stronger when we do the hard thing. So when we don't want to eat something, or when we don't want to exercise, but we do it anyway, oh, it's getting stronger. Mm-hmm. When we don't want to eat something, but, or want to eat something, but then we choose not to, it grows stronger. And they find that it's actually smaller in some classes of people, maybe people who indulge or addicts, things like that, obesity. But as soon as they go on a diet, it starts growing. Athletes, it starts growing. It's big. And so people who face life challenges and overcome them, this part of their brain is much stronger. And it provides kind of a physiological explanation for some of the Bible truths about how suffering, you know, and trying and testing actually produces endurance and patience in us. And it does so physiologically. But one of the participants, you know, here I am with my military straitjacket. Come on, girl, let's do the hard thing. And later on, one of the participants says, what about joy? Mm. What about joy? Mm. Turns out that joy activates this anterior mid-cingulate cortex. Joy has the same effect to inspire with motivation and ability to do hard things. Look to Jesus, who in Hebrews we're told, who for the joy he endured the cross, despising the shame. He didn't want to go to the cross, yeah, right? But first he gave himself, he submitted himself to the will of the Father. First, the Macedonians gave themselves to God. So Jesus giving himself, surrendering himself to the Father, and then he gives himself so fully to us. And he is our example in this for sure. The Macedonian Christians gave themselves first to the Lord, then by the will of God, they gave themselves to each other. And again, what a beautiful picture that paints, at least for me, where there's true community, true love, this ebb and flow of love between people. Have you ever noticed how easy it is to hold back? It is very easy for me to hold back financially, maybe interpersonally, not to really show, you know, my vulnerabilities or the real me, not to get too close often. What is that? Why is it that we do that? And is there a lesson for us in these verses about the power of grace on our hearts? And if you do find yourself holding back, or if we do, you know, it gives me hope. If I do find myself not giving to the extent that I'm reading about, I'm like, wow, I want to enter into that kind of relationship with my fellow man of giving myself to them. Then I start back at the beginning and receive the grace of God. And that's where we're going to find the answer.
1: Amen. Oh, amen.
2: Amen. Praise the Lord.
1: Yeah. Amen.
2: Marvelous.

the Lord to put that love in us, and we hear of this project or that project, that love that God has put in there for one another, we will see that unity that will allow us to really make the gospel go at the speed that the Lord wants it to go. And so I want to praise the Lord for all of the Three of You viewers that have helped the different projects. You know, we presented projects such as Cuba, Bibles for Cuba, and the Lord blessed, and we were able to send 20,000 Bibles to Cuba. This is love that God put in your heart to help others know about Jesus Christ. And that project fully funded Bibles in Cuba and being already handed out to people. Praise the Lord. In the lesson, we have the following words. We have seen that Paul encourages the members in Corinth to get involved in a collection for the impoverished churches in Judea. One of his purposes is to kindle a sense of unity. And so, as we continue here, he says he wants to show that the Gentile churches are part of the same family of God as are the Jewish believers in Jerusalem. Very good. Paul wants to see the whole Christian family, Jew and Gentile, united in a powerful way that can bear a witness to the church in generations to come. Marvelous. And so this was his desire. And in 2 Corinthians chapter 8, verse 16, it says, "But thanks be to God, which put the same earnest care into the heart of Titus for you." The Lord moves upon the hearts of his children to support this project, this offering, that offering. But it is all for the purpose of uniting his people and benefiting the church community and those outside the church community that need to be in the church community, the church family. So I read to you again from the lesson, and it says, "Through the churches, God also chose those, the two other brothers," 2 Corinthians 8, 18 to 23, "they are called messengers of the churches, the glory of Christ," 2 Corinthians 8, 23. Whether the glory of Christ describes these two faithful brothers or the churches themselves, it does not matter. Giving offerings is ultimately a signal of loyalty to Christ, the head of the church. Marvelous. You know, the church needs to come together to be able to select people that they recognize as responsible to handle offerings that come in, because it is an important aspect of this. And you know, the Lord gives people opportunity. When you think of the 12 disciples, one of them had to handle the finances. And when we look, we see that, you know, Judas was not being faithful, but God gave him opportunity to be faithful. The disciples were fighting with one another as all the way almost to the moment when Jesus was crucified. And it is after Jesus is crucified and rose again that we see that they opened their hearts to allow the love of God to really be in them, to reach that one accord that we need today. We need to open our hearts to the Lord so that he can work in our hearts, so that he can change us and take this selfishness out. You know, but we have to make decisions to allow the Lord to take the selfishness out. And you know, we all have an opportunity to show our love for the Lord even by the offerings we give. And that is something interesting to consider, because just as you've heard, you know, you hear of tithe, 10%, that belongs to the Lord. That belongs to the Lord. And the Lord even considers it robbery, as you've heard in Malachi chapter 3. If you don't return to him, he puts it in your hands, in essence, so that you can show your love for the Lord and thanksgiving by giving offering in addition to the 10%. This is something strange, and this is why it's kind of odd. Sometimes people that are just beginning to come to the church and they say, "We are not going to gather an offering for this." Sometimes in a church, you see three times when they gather an offering. Oh, you got Sabbath school. You got a little envelope that goes around and you got to put some money in there and offering permission. So then you have the little children come up and they do their story and the children go by and they pick up another offering. And to a person that is visiting, who say, "All this offering," and the people keep putting money in there. And it's very interesting, because God is in a way testing us to see, are you going to be showing your gratitude for what I have done for you? And we have so much to be thankful for. I mean, if we were to really show our thanksgiving to the Lord for the things he has done for us,
we will be bringing back 100%.

0: But we know that we have responsibilities in the home, and the Lord blesses the part that after you give your offerings, after you give your tithe, the Lord blesses the part that remains with you. And I'm speaking to you of personal experience. I don't know, maybe this is a time to share a little personal experience here. I remember a time when we were deciding which one of the academies are we going to send our son. And my wife, you know, looked, let's send him over there. Let's send him to that academy. And then I said, how much does it cost, honey? And she said the price. And I started looking at the numbers. And I go, how are we going to handle that? And I made a decision to kind of cut back on some offering, not the tithe. The tithe belongs to the Lord. So I decided, let's give a little less offering so we can afford that over there. And so when... and the school every month paying the school. And, you know, thanks to the Lord, the church itself also gave a little portion to, so that helped out. Praise the Lord for the community of the church believers. And so as the school was nearing to the end, there were like 2 or 3 months. And I said, wow, I forgot how much it was. Those $300 that we're paying for school. Man, when school is over, that money, we're going to be able to use it on something else. School was over. And there was no more $300 to send to the school. And I kept looking at the finances. Where are those $300? I thought we were going to have $300 extra. And, you know, I didn't see them. Next school year starts and we start paying that again. And I said, you know, this year I'm not going to do that. I'm going to give the offering that we used to give before. The Lord blessed us. So I started giving the offering that we used to give before, you know, extra after the, as the Lord blessed after the tithes. And, we didn't have any lack. There was less stress because we were allowing the Lord to, we were doing our part to give the tithes and offerings and the offerings that we're giving. And there was less stress, and the Lord blessed. There was no need. There was no lack in the family. The Lord multiplies. You know, you hear that the Lord is going to give you so that it overflows. Yeah. Praise the Lord. He still does that. We praise his name, and he blesses us in different ways. We may not always see it in coins and dollars, but in things the Lord does for us so that things that we have in our homes last longer, whether it be a vehicle, whether it be the furnace, different ways the Lord blesses so that you understand that you're being faithful and he's going to bless you. I have a book with many stories about people being faithful with tithes and offerings, and things happen around the community. For example, there was one tornado tore through this an area in the town, and all the farms destroyed. This one farm, it seemed like this tornado passed by and didn't do any damage to the crops. All the neighbors are looking around. Hey, we don't understand. The storm didn't seem to hit your crops. And they said, well, the only thing we can tell you is that we give a faithful tithe to the Lord and an offering. And I believe that may be the answer. And so a living testimony. Well, time is escaping here. I need to go into 2 Corinthians chapter 8, verses 18 and onward. And let's go there quickly. And we have sent with him the brother whose praise is in the gospel throughout all the churches. And not only that, but who was also chosen by the churches to travel with us with this gift, which is administered by us to the glory of the Lord himself, to show your ready mind, avoiding this, that anyone should blame us in this lavish gift, which is administered by us, providing honorable things, not only in the sight of the Lord, but also in the sight of men. And we have sent with them our brother, whom we have often proved diligent in many things, but now much more diligent because of the great confidence which we have in you. If anyone inquires about Titus, he is my partner and fellow worker concerning you. Or if our brethren are inquired about, they are messengers of the churches, the glory of Christ. You know, the Lord has established the church through which he ministers in the community and to the fellow believers in the church, but also to the community at large. And I praise the Lord that Thompsonville Seventh-day Adventist Church is one of those churches that helps the local community through the blessings the Lord gives to us.
1: Amen and amen. Very quickly, since no one covered it, I feel somebody may be watching who says, oh, I'm married to an unbeliever. He controls the checkbook. Yes. What do I have to give? And am I going to be in trouble? I want to read 2 Corinthians 8, verse 12. For Paul says, if there is first

0: a willing mind. It is accepted to according to what one has and not according to what one does not have. Give what you can.
1: Amen.
0: If your attitude is right, the Lord knows.
1: Amen.
0: Quick closing comment.
1: Yeah, I left one out. 2 Corinthians 9 and verse 15 says, giving is a thanksgiving to God for the gospel. Thanks be to God for his unspeakable gift.
2: Amen. Oh, I like that. Thank you, Lord, for everything you've done for us. Amen. And friends, let us be purposeful and deliberate in our giving as God has been with us.
3: You know, I used to tell my kids attitude is everything. And yet I don't think I as much emphasized where we get that attitude from, the grace of God and the joy that comes from that.
2: Amen.
4: Amen. Amen. The Lord gives us opportunities to show our love for him and our love for our fellow men, and tithes and offerings is one of those things.
2: Amen.
0: Amen. I just say this, that stewardship is about participating in the self-giving love of Jesus Christ. This has been, I told you this would be an inspiring lesson, and it has been. We hope that you will be able to join us again next week, lesson 12, dealing with false teachers. Mm-hmm. Let's pray. Our loving Father, we come before you, and Lord, our hearts overflow with thanksgiving for all you've done for us. Thank you that you became a man. Thank you that you sent your Holy Spirit. Thank you for your word. Thank you, Lord, that you have given us the means, possessions, the provision that we can participate in your mission purpose. Oh, Lord, let us be cheerful givers. We love you. We praise you. We thank you. In Christ we pray. Amen.

to take care of all his children. When they're going through some rough times in their lives, when it seems that all around is falling, yeah.

0: thank you, Lord.
1: Hallelujah. So whenever you are faced with your problems, yeah, just give them to Jesus. I know he lifts your heavy burden. Hallelujah.

I'm Bobby Davis, and the Bible says in 1 Thessalonians 5:18, "In everything give thanks, for this is the will of God in Christ Jesus for you." We'll be right back with more great Christian music in just a moment.

0: 2 Corinthians 20:21 says, "Now then, we are ambassadors for Christ, as though God were pleading through us. We implore you on Christ's behalf, be reconciled to God. For he made him who knew no sin to be sin for us, that we might become the righteousness of God in him." Being an ambassador for Christ, oh my, what a commission the Apostle Paul is charging us with. I don't know about you, but I didn't count on signing up for that type of service when I became a Christian. I thought all I had to do was accept Jesus Christ as my Savior, then show up every Sabbath, pay my tithe, and warm the pew. But then as I studied the Bible, I read about God wanting us to go into all the world and spread the gospel message. I figured he surely couldn't mean me because I can't do that. But then I read that scripture and I realized that God doesn't want us to just skate through our Christian life until we die, then we're home free. He has a plan for us and he wants us to actually participate. Let's see. Webster's Dictionary defines an ambassador as a diplomatic agent of the highest rank, representing a sovereign entity on special assignments. They are authorized agents and messengers. Friends, there is no higher sovereign than God and no more important message than telling people about the love of Jesus Christ. And I found I can go into all the world, my world, and that's wherever I happen to be at any given moment. God trusting me to share the good news about his son is awesome. Just remember, though, ambassadors are also diplomatic. This is Nikki Anderson with a reminder from your family at 3ABN Radio.
1: This is Reflections. My name is Carlos Turcios, and this reflection is about the kingdom, the message that Jesus proclaimed throughout the land. The kingdom of heaven is at hand. This is the message that the multitude still need to hear, with the addition of the blessed hope, the soon coming of our Savior and Lord.
2: Faith means placing complete trust in God and accepting his offer of salvation. 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
3: A breakthrough study demonstrated that piano lessons given to senior citizens had a significant effect on increasing their levels of human growth hormone. This growth hormone increase can boost energy levels and muscle mass while slowing the aging phenomena of osteoporosis, wrinkling, aches, and pains. Who would have thought that sitting down and practicing the piano can help to keep us young? I'm Jennifer LaMountain reminding you, God has created each one of us with a musical mind.
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1: Sabbath keeping is all about a relationship with a loving God. Think about it. The essence of what our Creator God is saying to us is something like this. I have chosen a particular day of the week to spend entirely with you. This is my holy day. I will cause you to forget everything Satan is doing.

0: to steal, kill, and destroy you. See John 10, verse 10. 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Come rest in me. 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Come, my child, for I love you and I want to spend this time with you.
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2: Jesus said, "Ye are the salt of the earth. But if the salt have lost his savor, wherewith shall it be salted? It is thenceforth good for nothing, but to be cast out and to be trodden under foot of men." Matthew chapter 5, verse 13.
3: For as the heavens are high above the earth, so great is his mercy toward those who fear him. As far as the east is from the west, so far has he removed our transgressions from us. As a father pities his children, so the Lord pities those who fear him, for he knows our frame. He remembers that we are dust, but the mercy of the Lord is from everlasting to everlasting on those who fear him.
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I hope you're experiencing the peace that comes from knowing that your Heavenly Father cares for you. Here's another song with a message that will brighten your day.

0: 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Jesus encourages us to pray for one another, and our caring pastoral ministry staff counts it a privilege to pray for you. 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
1: Let not your heart be troubled. 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In my Father's house are many mansions. If it were not so, I would have told you. I go to prepare a place for you. 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
2: Upon finding out of someone's illness, whether it be a family member, distant relative, friend, or casual acquaintance, have you ever found yourself wondering what they might have done to deserve such circumstances? This was a common train of thought among the ancient Jews. They believed that any physical suffering was the result of divine judgment. The focus was always on the cause and not the remedy. It was a very non-redemptive perspective on human illness and suffering. Jesus' own disciples grew up in this culture and were like-minded. In John chapter 9, we read in verses 1 through 3, "And as Jesus passed by, he saw a man which was blind from his birth. And his disciples asked him, saying, Master, who sinned, this man or his parents, that he was born blind? Jesus answered, Neither hath this man sinned, nor his parents, but that the works of God should be made manifest in him." The disciples were interested in knowing who was at fault for this man's condition. But Jesus made it clear that the man's circumstances had nothing to do with obedience or disobedience. Jesus held before the disciples the perspective of divine opportunity in revealing the love of God for this poor individual. I believe that is the perspective we should always have towards those who are suffering in any form. And wouldn't it be a greater blessing for them to know that we care and believe the Lord will help them too?
3: 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Our text today is from 1 Corinthians, the 10th chapter, the 13th verse. No temptation has overtaken you except such as is common to man.
4: John 1, verses 11 and 12 tell me I am a child of God. For it is written that he came to his own, but his own did not receive him. But as many as received him, to them he gave the right to become children of God, to those who believe in his name. Therefore, I know who I am, and I know that I belong to God. I pray that you'll join me and be a child of God too.
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1: You do not serve a lowercase g God. You serve the one true God with a capital G, the creator of the universe. You are saved by your faith in his son's death for you on the cross. Call out to him when you are afraid. When you face trials of many kinds, rest assured that you will never be abandoned. Jesus said, "Let not your heart be troubled. You believe in God, believe also in me. I am the way, the truth, and the life. No one comes to the Father except through me." John 4, verses 1 and 6.
2: God's Word has an amazing picture for us of a revival. Isaiah 57, 15 says, "For thus says the high and exalted one who lives forever, whose name is holy, I dwell on a high and holy place, and also with the contrite and lowly of spirit, in order to revive the spirit of the lowly and to revive the heart of the contrite." What a promise today. If there's anything that I could dream of for God's family, if there's anything that I could desire right now, it's a revival. It's a fresh burst of God's power and his spirit to fall upon his people. And here it says that he will do that for the contrite and lowly of heart. Now that simply means, contrite means truly sorry, true regret for the kind of Christians that we may have been in our past. Friend, would you like to have a revival? Would you like to ask God today to breathe his spirit in you? He'll do it. I think he's just waiting for you to ask him. Why don't you try it?
3: Beautiful on the mountains are the feet of those who bring good news, who proclaim peace, who bring good tidings, who proclaim salvation, who say to Zion, "Your God reigns." Isaiah 52, 7. This is Jill Morricone asking you to bring and proclaim God's gospel message to all those who reside in your corner of the world.
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0: Welcome to Your Story Hour. I'm Aunt Nikki.
1: And I'm Uncle John, and we're here to bring you today's
0: inspiring story. I can't wait to get started on our story for today, Uncle John.
1: I have a feeling that you're excited about today's story, Aunt Nikki.
0: You're right, I am excited. How did you guess?
1: Well, something that the listeners don't know is that every time you get a particularly good story to bring to us, you get this little twinkle in your eye. And you've got one right now.
0: Well, you've got me. You're right. I'm very excited about this story for three reasons.
1: Three reasons, huh? Well, what are they?
0: Well, reason number one, this is a story that Aunt Carol is going to tell. And you know how we love her stories.
1: Ah, that's a very good reason.
0: The second reason is that this story happens overseas on a completely different continent. Think you can guess which one?
1: Well, let's see. South America?
0: Good guess, but no. Want a clue?
1: Sure.
0: Okay. The Cape of Good Hope is located on this continent.
1: Well, now you've just made it easy, Aunt Nikki. Our story today must take place on the continent of Africa.
0: Very good, Uncle John.
1: So what's the third reason that you're excited about this story?
0: Well, the third reason is because it's about a missionary family.
1: Oh, I love missionaries and missionary stories, Aunt Nikki. Missionaries go all over the world and share God's love with others.
0: Exactly. And this story is about a time when, well, you know what? Why don't we just give Aunt Carol the go-ahead? I don't want to give away anything too soon.
1: Okay, good idea.
0: Listen now to the story of Bandits and Angels. Let's join the James family as they sit down for dinner. For the past 3 months, this missionary family has been in Conakry, the capital of Guinea, which lies along the west coast of Africa's hump. Getting acclimated to the culture has been something that the two girls, Rachel, age 12, and Chalice, age 8, have enjoyed. Today, over an evening meal of rice and a thick peanut stew, the girls are discussing something they heard from their friends.
2: So today, when we were playing jump rope with Binta and Mariam, they told us that another house in our neighborhood was robbed last night.
3: Yes, she said.
4: Chalice, please do not talk with your mouth full. We'll all still be here when you're done chewing.
3: Okay, I'm sorry. But Binta said that her father said that the bandits came to their neighbor's house and took everything, even the beds.
5: Girls, your mother and I do not want you worrying about what is happening around us right now. We know who protects us, right?
2: Of course, Dad. We know.
3: Jesus watches over us.
4: That's right. Let's talk about something cheerier than...

0: robbers at the dinner table. How do you all like the peanut stew? It's a traditional dish here in Guinea, and it's my first time making it.
1: It's delicious.
2: Even though mother and father had tried to steer the girls' attention away from the stories of bandits, they were a bit concerned. For more than 3 weeks now, night after night, the bandits had attacked different houses in the neighborhood, and every night had been filled with the sound of nearby gunfire and barking dogs. Even though the family had guards watching over the house at night, still the situation was unsettling.
0: I'm almost done with the supper dishes now, dear, but do you think we're in real danger? Do you think... Dear, hello? You are starting to get really worried, aren't you?
3: Yes, I'm afraid so. Even to the point that it's hard to sleep at night. We came to this country because you and I both felt called to spread the love of Jesus with the people here. But I didn't bring my family here to put you all in danger.
0: We have to trust God. If he really did call us to move here, which I truly believe he did, then he has a plan. And don't forget, we do have guards, and they are armed.
3: Yes, you know I really struggled with whether our guards should be armed or not. I know it wasn't something you wanted.
0: No, it wasn't, but after I realized how dangerous it is here... Oh, that must be the guards now. Salifu and Omar. It's 7 p.m. on the dot.
3: Right. I'll get it.
4: Bonsoir, Salifu. Come in.
5: Good evening, boss. How are you and Madame today?
3: We are doing well. How was your day?
0: How's your family?
5: Everyone is fine. My wife is doing well, though the baby keeps her busy. She's a mischievous little one. You know, boss, last night the bandits were at the mayor's house. They tied everyone up and stripped the house clean.
3: Yes, so we heard. You and Omar must be very alert tonight. No dozing.
5: Yes, boss. Of course, boss. Don't worry. We'll be on sharp alert.
3: I only hope he is true to his word. The last thing we need is for our guards to fall asleep on the job.
0: I know. Well, dear, time to get the girls all tucked in for bed.
2: Even though mother and father were doing their best to keep Rachel and Chalice as unconcerned as possible, the girls were not oblivious to the danger surrounding them. After taking their bedtime showers, the girls would typically play with their dolls or read a book before mother and father would come in to pray with them. But tonight, both girls were too distracted to play dolls or do anything but think about the bandits. They could tell that mother and father were concerned about their safety too, and it made them nervous. So tonight, the girls just talked together as they waited for their parents to come in for prayers.
6: Do you think if the bandits come, Spots will scare them off?
7: Almost everyone in our neighborhood has dogs, but they don't seem to scare the robbers away. But Spots can be pretty vicious, if he's protecting us. Maybe.
6: Well, I'm not worried. God will protect us.
7: Your
0: father and I are here to tuck you in.
3: Are you ready for bed, girls?
6: Uh-huh.
7: We were just talking about the bandits.
6: But Jesus will take care of us, won't he?
0: I'm sure Jesus is very aware of our situation.
3: So then, let's kneel and bow our heads and ask for his protection. Chalice, would you like to pray tonight?
6: Yes. Dear Jesus, thank you so much for this day. Thanks for the good food we ate and the great time Rachel and I had playing outside. Please keep us safe tonight. I know Mommy and Dad are very worried, but I know you're watching over us tonight, and we have angels too. And Jesus, can you please send some more tonight and every night? Not just angels for us, but for the whole neighborhood? Thank you. I love you, Jesus. Amen.
0: What a beautiful prayer, Chalice.
3: Yes, very nice. Now, hop in. Good. And let's tuck the mosquito netting around you both.
0: There. All right. Have a good night, girls. We love you.
7: Love you, Mom.
6: Love you, Dad.
2: In spite of Chalice's prayer of faith, Father barely slept that night. In the darkness, he could hear gunshots firing in the distance. It was impossible to distinguish if the shots were fired by bandits or if the guards were firing warning shots into the air. A few times, he went to check on the girls and was surprised to see how peacefully they were sleeping. Mother pretended not to notice each time that Father got up.

0: But she couldn't sleep either. Instead, she spent her time praying, not only for her family's safety, but for everyone else in the neighborhood as well. The night finally faded into morning, and Sally Fu knocked on the kitchen door as Mother was making breakfast.
1: Bonjour, madame.
2: Good morning, Sally Fu. How was it last night?
1: We did not see anything suspicious. But did you hear all the gunshots? It was very noisy.
2: Yes, I heard. Things don't seem to be settling down, but I'm sure I'll find out what happened at the market today.
1: Well, I just wanted to check in with you before Omar and I leave. I'll see you later tonight, madame.
3: Thank you, Sally Fu. See you then.
4: Good morning, Mom.
2: Morning, Rachel. Did you sleep well?
4: Uh-huh. Can I help with breakfast?
2: Of course. Here, take this bread to the table while I finish stirring the cereal.
4: Mom, do you know what my favorite thing about Guinea is so far?
2: I have no idea.
4: The bread. I love this French bread. And we get to eat it warm and fresh from the bakery every day. I love it.
2: It is nice to live right next to a bakery, huh? And it smells so good.
4: Yep. Let me just set the table and then I'll go get Chalice and Dad for breakfast.
0: After the James family had eaten and all the dishes had been cleared away, Mother, Rachel, and Chalice went to the market. They would always walk, since it was close enough that Mother didn't want to bother driving the big Land Cruiser. The girls always enjoyed going to market, as did Mother, because it allowed her to mingle with the local women and practice her Susu language skills. Today, she expected to hear lots of talk about the bandits from the vendors. When they arrived at the market, Mother and the girls headed straight for their favorite stall. Salima sold fresh ground peanut butter, and she also knew every single thing that went on in town. If anyone could give them information, it would be Salima.
5: Bonjour, Salima.
6: Siva, how are you today? Hello, my beautiful girls. How are you?
2: Good. We're all fine, and we've come to buy your peanut butter. May we have 2 cups, please?
6: Of course. How have your nights been? Are your guards staying awake all night?
2: So far, they have been. But all we can really do is pray, Salima. My husband has been very worried. And lately, even he's been staying up with the guards to make sure that they don't doze off. He's hardly had any sleep at all.
6: Well, I have something to tell you. Your family needs to be very careful.
2: Oh, yes, I know. So much is going on. It's really a little terrifying.
6: Yes. And you must be careful.
2: Yes, I understand, Salima.
6: Very good. Here is your peanut butter. You have a nice day.
2: Thank you.
6: Remember, be very, very careful.
2: Yes, of course. Have a good day, Salima.
7: Mother, why did Salima keep repeating to be careful?
2: I just don't know. It's all very strange. I think
4: she was trying to warn us that something bad is going to happen.
2: Well, maybe, but I'm not really sure.
0: On the walk home, Mother couldn't help but think about Salima's words of warning. And as soon as she got home, she shared her concerns with Father. Later that evening, she decided to bake cookies with the girls, hoping to keep their minds off the danger that seemed to surround them, while Father attended prayer meeting at the church. As Father drove along in the big white Land Cruiser, he was troubled. He loved his family very much and knew that he had to trust in God to take care of them. All the way to church, Father prayed for guidance and for his family's safety.
8: Dear God, please be with me and my family tonight. Protect us from the bandits and all danger. Lord, help us to trust you.
0: Father felt much encouraged by the prayer meeting, and after it was over, he stood outside on the church's porch talking with 2 other church members, Brother Joshua and Brother Chris.
9: There's nothing like a prayer meeting to bring a person closer to God, Brother Joshua.
10: Yes. It always encourages my heart.
11: You know, we've been wondering, how is your family adjusting to life here in Guinea?
9: Well, Brother Chris, it's going fine in general, I think. We all feel that God has brought us here for a reason. And the girls love it. They love the weather. And our house is right by the ocean. They spend most of their time at the beach.
10: Quite understandable.
9: And how about you, Brother Chris? Are things going well?

0: for you?
1: Going very well, thank you. God is always faithful. I'm still looking for work, but I know that God has a plan.
2: Amen, brother. He always has our best good at heart, even in difficult times.
0: True. True.
1: What is it?
0: Well, you know, when we arrived, we were advised to move to the neighborhood where we're now living. It's one of the safest in the city, I'm told. But for the past few weeks, nearly every night, someone in our neighborhood has been robbed. And no one knows which house is going to be hit next. I'm praying for the safety of my family, of course, and...
1: Well, you do have armed guards all night, right?
0: Yes, of course. Everyone does. But that hasn't been enough to stop the robberies. Just the other night, bandits robbed the mayor's house. They attacked the guards, knocked them unconscious, then tied up the mayor and his wife and locked their children in their rooms.
1: Not good.
0: Definitely not good.
2: Have you been sleeping at all? You look very tired.
0: It's been very hard for me to sleep through the night lately. I don't know what might happen next. Just today at the market, a woman who always seems to know everything that's happening told my wife that our family needs to be careful. 3 times she said it. She seemed very insistent.
1: Sounds like a warning to me, and it concerns me. Maybe she was trying to let you know that they could possibly be visiting your house next.
0: They?
2: The bandits. Maybe this woman has inside information. It really doesn't sound good. Your family might be in danger tonight.
0: Speaking of which, it's getting darker by the minute, and I need to get home. Even though the guards are there, I don't want my family to be alone.
1: I agree. You need to get back home right away.
2: We'll be praying for you.
0: Oh, thank you, my friends.
1: May God bless you and keep you safe.
3: Little did Father or his church friends know that at that very moment, not very far away, a group of young men were laying final plans for their night of crime.
4: So, we're agreed then. We do have our pick of the whole neighborhood, you know. We can hit any house we please.
5: Yeah, we're agreed. Maybe we can score big again. We got a lot of money for what we cleaned out of the mayor's house.
6: And the best part, seeing the mayor's wife with eyes as big as saucers when I aimed my gun at her and her kids.
4: Yeah, and the big mayor himself, not so big all tied up now, is it? Oh, so tonight... we hit the new family.
5: Yeah, can't wait. We'll be a little nasty surprise for the missionaries.
6: The missionaries.
4: Okay, then. Let's do it. They're a perfect target.
7: Oh, Aunt Nikki, how terrifying. The bandits plan to target the James family next.
8: I know, Uncle John. It's a very scary situation indeed.
7: But something tells me that the James family is going to be okay.
8: Oh? And why is that?
7: Well, because they're missionaries doing God's work, and I know many stories of God protecting missionaries. In fact, if I told you one right now, I'm sure you could guess what missionary I'm talking about.
8: All right, I'll play this game.
7: A long time ago, in a land far away, a brave missionary was accused of being a rebel.
8: Oh, my!
7: The brave missionary needed to go to court to answer for this crime, and the court was a long, long journey away.
8: How far was the journey?
7: More than 1,000 miles.
8: Wow!
7: And most of the journey would be by ship. But 2 weeks into the journey, a huge storm hit. The boat that was carrying the brave missionary was tossed by the wind and pushed by the waves, and then it was grounded on a sandbar.
8: I think I know who this brave missionary is. But tell me what happened next.
7: The villagers who lived on the island were kind and built a fire to warm everyone who was shipwrecked. And the brave missionary tried to help out by gathering sticks for the fire.
8: Mm-hmm.
7: When the brave missionary put this wood on the fire, a poisonous snake jumped out and bit him.
8: Oh, no.
7: Oh, yes. The villagers were horrified and were sure that the snake was God's judgment punishing the brave missionary. But you know what?
8: What?
7: The brave missionary just shook the snake off into the fire and nothing happened to him. He didn't swell up with poison. He didn't drop over and die. The villagers were shocked. It was a miracle of God.
8: Yes, it was. I've always loved the story of Paul's missionary journeys.
7: I see. You did know the missionary. Paul.
8: Yes, and I have one for you.
7: Okay.
8: Once upon a time, there was an unexpected missionary.
7: Unexpected?
8: Yes. You see, this missionary had no training at all. She was just a little girl.

0: Go on.
1: Not only was she a little girl, but she was far, far away from home and living in another country because she had been taken captive by enemy raiders.
0: Oh, no.
1: And now the unexpected missionary worked as a servant for the wife of the commander of the king's army. And one day, the commander caught a deadly disease.
0: Well, that's not good.
1: No, it's not. But the unexpected missionary stepped in to save the day. She told the commander's wife about a prophet of God from her country who could heal the commander. And so the commander went in search of this prophet of God.
0: Mm-hmm.
1: And the prophet's prescription for a cure was rather strange.
0: Oh?
1: He didn't tell the commander to take medicine. He didn't lay his hands on the commander and pray for him or anoint him with oil. He told the commander to go and wash in the river 7 times. And when the commander did what the prophet said, the deadly disease miraculously vanished. The commander was healed.
0: And this commander was named Naaman.
1: You got it, Uncle John. And the unexpected missionary was the little captive maid.
0: Boys and girls, Aunt Nikki and I were able to guess each other's mystery missionaries because we know the stories in the Bible.
1: That's right. It's so important to know the Word of God. And that's why we offer Adventures in the Holy Bible.
0: So head over to our website and sign up. Just visit yourstoryhour.org. Once you're on our website, click on the Kids Corner in the menu and select Adventures in the Holy Bible.
1: And now it's time to get back to our story called Bandits and Angels. As Father drove home after the prayer meeting, he felt encouraged by the experience. He knew there was really nothing more he could do to prevent the bandits from attacking. If they were coming tonight, they were coming. He knew in his heart that even though their home was protected by guards, the greater protection came from God. After all, so far the bandits had been making quick work of everyone else's guards. When he arrived home, he pulled into the courtyard and spoke to the guards, Salifu and Omar.
2: Remember, absolutely no sleeping on duty. We could be attacked this very night.
1: After Father went into the house for the night, the guards paced the courtyard. By taking turns walking back and forth, they made sure to keep each other alert and awake.
3: Hey, Omar. This city is really becoming more and more dangerous, eh? The boss is on edge. Who can blame him? Nobody knows when or where the bandits will strike next.
4: Yes, I have been a guard my whole life. Since I was 18, I've never seen so many robberies. Night after night. These are such strange times.
3: Shh. Omar, Spots hears something. What do you hear, buddy? What is it? What is it?
4: Who can be banging on the gate this late? I'll go see who it is. Stay here in case it's at stake. A diversion, just to distract us.
1: The loud banging on the gate not only alerted the family guards, but also mother and father. Not sure what was going on, they both rushed to their bedroom window, which faced the gate, to see if they could discover what was happening. They knew, as did everyone in the city, that you should never open your gate at night unless you were expecting visitors.
5: Omar, what's going on?
4: I'm not sure, boss. I'm going to check the gate and see what all the noise is about.
1: As Omar approached the gate, mother and father positioned themselves by the door, cautiously watching and listening.
4: Who is it? Who goes there?
6: Bonsoir. Good evening. It's Brother Chris and Brother Joshua. Is the missionary awake?
4: Boss, do you know...
5: Brother Chris, yes. And Brother Joshua, let them in.
4: Yes, boss.
1: Father and mother stepped outside as Omar opened the gate to admit the men from church.
5: My friend, come near. Oh, what a surprise. What are you all doing here? You scared us half to death with the banging on that gate.
7: Is something wrong? Are your families okay?
6: Yes, yes. Everything is fine. Actually, we are here for you.
7: For us?
6: Yes. After we spoke to your husband at prayer meeting, we were impressed to come and spend the night here. We know how stressed you have been. That you haven't been able to sleep because of the robberies.
8: You have armed guards to keep you safe, but tonight you will also have prayer warriors. We brought our Bibles, and we will be up all night praying for your safety.
7: Oh, I can't believe it. What a wonderful answer to prayer.
9: Mom?
7: Oh, are you girls awake? Everything is okay.
9: We heard the banging on the gate and got scared.
10: We thought maybe the bandits

0: come?
1: No, girls. These dear brothers came from church to stay up with Salifu and Omar all night to keep them company and pray for our safety.
0: Oh, thank you. You are our angels. We prayed for you.
2: Oh, what is this? A big hug from a sweet girl.
0: Thank you for coming.
2: You are very welcome, my dear. Now you and your big sister can go back to bed, and don't be afraid. We'll be praying for you.
3: Yes, all of you. Don't worry about a thing tonight.
1: I can't even explain how grateful I am. Just knowing that you are here and will be praying for us. Well, maybe I'll get my first night's sleep in a long time.
3: Thank you for coming. We appreciate the extra pairs of eyes.
2: Of course. We're here to help. Hey now, what did I say? All family members, off to bed with you.
1: Well then, thanks to these fine gentlemen, it seems we are no longer needed. Off to bed, everyone.
4: Thank you all so much. Good night.
5: The next morning, when Father went outside to check with the guards and his friends from church...
1: Oh, good morning. Oh, what a wonderful thing it was to get some sleep. So, how did it go? Any disturbances last night?
3: No, boss. Last night was very quiet. Strangely quiet. We didn't even hear any of the neighboring guards shoot off any warning shots.
6: Yes, it was completely calm. Not even one dog barking.
3: Nothing.
2: We have some exciting news for you.
1: Oh, really? Well, wait a minute. Before you tell me, let me call my wife and the girls out so we can all hear what you have to say. Mother, Rachel, Chalice, come on out here for a minute.
4: My, what's all this commotion so early?
0: What's happening? What's going on?
1: Go ahead now, Brother Joshua. What do you have to tell us?
7: I am afraid I have misled you. I am not really the one who has something to say. Salifu, would you like to tell the family what happened last night?
3: Well, these Christian brothers of yours were here praying all night. Omar and I were sure that they would fall asleep after a couple of hours.
6: But they didn't.
3: No, they didn't. They read the Bible and prayed and circled the house with us the whole time. After watching them and seeing how quiet it was, I know that God really did protect the whole neighborhood last night. So, I would like to join your church.
1: Oh.
3: I can see that your God is very powerful.
4: Oh, Salifu, this is amazing.
1: Oh, my friends, Brother Chris, Brother Joshua, you have had an impact beyond what you could have ever imagined. Thank you for your good example.
0: Oh, Mr. Salifu, will you come to church with us this week?
3: I would really, really like to. Yes.
0: Yay!
5: And so, God had not only protected the whole James family that night, he had also used the experience to bring a new soul to himself. Later, the family learned that the bandits were a group of young men from their own neighborhood who had gotten their hands on some guns to start their reign of terror. On the very night that the prayer warriors had joined the family's guards, the bandits were caught. As time went on, the safety of the James family was put in jeopardy on other occasions, but after that night, neither father nor mother ever worried again that God would fail to protect them. And as for Rachel and Chalice, they were so excited that Salifu expressed the desire to become a Christian that they would sit outside and wait for him to arrive in the evening and pray with him before bedtime every night. Needless to say, God had turned a very dangerous situation into something very beautiful instead.
8: Well, Aunt Nikki, that was an exciting story. And as Aunt Carol was telling it, I couldn't help but worry about the James family.
9: Well, in the end, God not only protected them by sending human angels, but he also made sure that the bandits were caught so they couldn't terrorize anyone else.
8: And don't forget about Salifu, who gave his life to Christ that night.
9: Yes, God does work in mysterious ways.
8: That he does. And did you know that God is working miracles even for us at Your Story Hour?
9: Yes, in fact, not too long ago, we were planning to record a bunch of new stories.
8: But as it got closer to the recording time, it looked like we might need to reschedule.
9: We prayed about it and thought about it and prayed about it some more. And finally, we decided that we

0: would need to record the stories at a different time.
1: But tell them what happened next.
0: Just after we decided to reschedule, a check came in the mail with a large donation. And when someone at your story hour called the donor to thank her, she said, God told me to send the money.
1: Isn't that cool? God knew exactly when we would need the encouragement that He is in control of our stories.
0: Mm-hmm. God is good, and we are so blessed that He provides for us. Many of you might not know that your Story Hour isn't supported by any church or other organization.
1: That's right. So a big thank you to all of you who support our ministry.
0: And if you haven't supported us yet, we invite you to today.
1: You can make a donation over the phone by calling 800-987-7879.
0: Or you can donate online.
1: And now it's time for us to say goodbye. 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
0: And we love you too.